0: I'm Rick Smith, and this is Labor History in 2. On this day in labor history, the year was 1963. That was the day one of the most important stands for justice and equality took place in United States history. Dr. Martin Luther King Jr. delivered his I Have a Dream speech to 250,000 people in Washington, D.C. But did you know that one of the main organizers for the march was a man by the name of Baird Rustin? Rustin is often left out of the history books because he was gay and because of his earlier communist affiliations. He was born in 1912 and raised in Westchester, Pennsylvania. He was raised in the Quaker tradition, and his commitment to peaceful, nonviolent protest continued into the civil rights movement. Rustin joined the Young Communist League in the 1930s, a time when communist organizers were some of the few people actively speaking out about racial injustice in the United States. After he left the Young Communist League, Rustin spent a brief time as an organizer for a march on Washington, D.C., planned in the 1940s. This movement was led by one A. Philip Randolph. The planned march was aimed at putting pressure on President Franklin Delano Roosevelt to desegregate work at industries with federal wartime manufacturing contracts. When President Roosevelt agreed to issue an order desegregating these jobs, the planned march was called off. But the idea for the march lived on and became a reality during the civil rights movement. Rustin went on to work in the labor movement. He became the founder and first director of the AFL-CIO's A. Philip Randolph Institute, which focuses on tearing down the walls of discrimination in workplaces and within the labor movement. Labor History in 2 brought to you by the Illinois Labor History Society and The Rick Smith Show. For more information, go to laborhistoryin2.com, like us on Facebook, and follow us on the Twitters at Labor History in 2.
1: 24 little hours. What a difference.

It's time now for your good news for a good planet. Feed more, waste less. What if solving hunger wasn't about growing more food, but moving what we already have to the right places? That's the idea behind Gooder, an Atlanta startup that's flipping the script on food waste. Every year, Americans throw out over 80 billion pounds of food. Meanwhile, millions of people don't know where their next meal is coming from. Gooder is changing that, and not just with charity, but with technology. In 2017, founder Jasmine Crow created an app that inventories everything a restaurant or grocery store sells. At the end of the day, all leftover meals and food that would be thrown away are easily tracked. Gig economy drivers then swoop in, pick it up, and deliver it straight to nonprofits or families' front doors. It's all tracked on blockchain, so donors get accountability and tax breaks. Rerouting millions of pounds of food, they work locally and with big names like Hormel, Chick-fil-A, and Atlanta's airport. Gooder is now expanding into rural areas and advocating for policies that make food access a right, not a privilege. It turns out, hunger isn't about a lack of food, it's about logistics. And Gooder is successfully moving food to where it's needed most. And this is Mandy from GoodNewsGoodPlanet.com.

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We really enjoy hearing about all the local bands and all the great things going on in our area. Thanks again.

Welcome to Counterspin, your weekly look behind the headlines. I'm Janine Jackson. This week on Counterspin, corporate news media obscure it almost as though it were their job, but we still understand that laws and policies land on differently situated people differently. I can believe that there are millionaire congresspeople who truly can't imagine pushing through a sickness or ignoring a health concern because they can't afford the doctor visit. People who haven't ever even waited for an appointment or struggled to fit it around their work schedule. But that's the reality of millions of us, most of us. So current corporate media

cameras off the president right now. This direct command could be heard this weekend on the live broadcast of the Freedom 250 Grand Prix, an IndyCar street race orchestrated by Trump's administration as part of its MAGA-branded commemoration of the nation's anniversary. The entire three-hour thing was live broadcast on Fox, alongside footage of Donald Trump and Melania Trump as they sat in the front row presidential suite. At one point, the presidential couple appeared to engage in heated conversation. Some people thought it was about the president of Trump's personal assistant, Natalie Harp. In any event, a terse command from a camera operator could be heard. Quote, "I need the cameras off the president right now. Cameras off the president right now. Turn the cameras," close quote. A camera operator replied, quote, "We're the pool with President Trump for the entire networks, Fox, CNN, CBS, ABC," close quote. The response, "I understand that. We've asked you to turn the cameras off of the presidential suite." Now, this command from a staffer wearing an IndyCar uniform was an astonishing call, frankly, for press censorship on behalf of Trump, not to mention a direct violation of the First Amendment freedom of press. Louise Liu wrote this up for fair.org. You can find it there. But as Brandon Keefe, an investigative reporter for Atlanta News First, posted on X, "You can tell us where we can be. You cannot tell us what to film. Cameras off is an unlawful order from government, especially when recording an elected official. The First Amendment allows the press to record in any place they're allowed to be present." What's maybe more surprising is that none of the major outlets, including the outlets for which that camera person was working, acknowledged this blatant assault on the freedom of the press. Coverage of the Grand Prix from Fox, CBS, and ABC operated as usual, highlighting race victories and logistics. CNN correspondent Brian Todd reported that the race was a real success. Only independent outlets like the Atlanta Black Star, Raw Story, or Crooks and Liars, or overseas publications like the British-based Mirror or Spanish sports outlet Diario AS, published pieces highlighting this infringement. So why have establishment media stayed silent? It's curious because media actually have an obligation to act as watchdogs, to report on those in power and keep the public informed on wrongdoing and corruption. Networks have billions of dollars at their disposal, more resources than many another media format to stand up to a wildly, overtly censorious White House. If they choose collective silence about violations of their press freedoms, why would ordinary people rely on them to stand up for us on anything? And you do have to wonder, when will corporate news media declare Donald Trump a weirdo whose words should be given the exact credence that you would give a weirdo? Trump said at a convention in South Carolina that, quote, "In fact, hospitals now are doing reverse surgery at my order," close quote, talking about U.S. hospitals performing reverse surgery on transgender people because he ordered them to do that. You heard that, and serious grown-up reporters heard it too. But rather than headlines asking, what the actual hot, hateful nonsense are we living through, and why don't journalists just say that it's wild that the U.S. president is a flaming nutbag? Instead, we got The Advocate quoting a Joe Biden guy, Adrian Shanker, saying, quote, "The reality is that he should leave medical decision-making up to the patient and their providers to discuss what medical care is right for a certain patient," close quote. Fine,

0: That piece spells out that Trump's 2025 executive order directed federal agencies to withhold funding from institutions providing puberty blockers, hormones, or surgery to people younger than 19, but didn't direct hospitals to perform surgical reversals. But is that the story here? Not that the president is talking about trans reverse surgeries and how they're happening at his personal direction. The advocates cite Shanker saying, quote, hospitals really should not be agreeing to such nonsense. There's a long-established standard of care around transgender medicine, and that's what should be guiding the provision of care in this country, not unscientific decisions negotiated by a weaponized Department of Justice to harm trans people's access to care. Close quote. Can we add that journalistic institutions should also not be agreeing to such nonsense, as there's a long-established standard of not just typing out whatever codswallop a powerful person says without calling it what it is and talking about what you, as an institution specifically protected by a constitutional amendment, plan to do about it? You're listening to Counterspin, brought to you each week by the Media Watch Group FAIR. From Our System is in Dire Straits, Progressive Democrats Hold Medicare for All Hearing, to Why the DSA's Medicare for All Dream Threatens Us with a Real-Life Nightmare, from Universal Health Coverage Could Save $1 trillion and 114,000 lives every year, Yale study projects, to Socialist Chic and the Medicare for All Sham. Headlines are telling us a range of stories about the proposal called Medicare for All. Much of it, like Forbes magazine saying Medicare for All is a brand, not a plan, is familiar capitalist scaremongering, and some is a similarly familiar brand of shushing. Let's ask for less, because if we say what we really want, they'll come for us. A recent article by our guest says yes, quote, any attempt to expand health care or protect gains will be met with organized political resistance. So why not go for the moon? Close quote. The moon, in this case, is millions of people in this nominally wealthy industrialized country not having to choose between seeing the doctor and making rent. Abdullah Shihapar is a public health researcher and writer. He leads narrative projects and policy impact initiatives at the People, Place, and Health Collective at the Brown University School of Public Health. His article, co-authored with Brandon Marshall, titled Medicare for All is Making a Comeback, appeared recently in The New Republic. He joins us now by phone from Providence, Rhode Island. Welcome to Counterspin, Abdullah Shihapar.
1: Thank you for having me. Happy to be here.
0: Well, I would like to ask you to start, as your article does, with the problem, you know, with the current landscape, which only a fantasist would say is not a problem. If people being able to get health care is the goal, then this country is failing, and that's not really contestable unless your paycheck depends on contesting it. But if you could just start with where we're at in terms of healthcare in this country and where we might be next year, right?
1: Yeah, where we're at in terms of healthcare is not good. So healthcare in the United States has always been a sort of tenuous situation, right? People are quite familiar with the hassles of, even if you are insured, dealing with insurance companies, getting authorization, dealing with co-pays and deductibles and navigating all of that. And for the last 10, 15 years, American healthcare policy has really been a bit of a wave, a bit of a seesaw. We expand healthcare for a bunch of people and then it's being taken away. And so we saw a big expansion during the Affordable Care Act, which, you know, crucially expanded Medicaid for millions of people, created the marketplace, and was a good step in the right direction for broader healthcare reform in getting us to universal coverage eventually. But now we are in a contraction. During the COVID-19 pandemic, right, we saw modifications being made for continuous enrollment off Medicaid. When the government just continued to enroll people or keep people enrolled in Medicaid, that in itself, because there were no longer, you know, onerous documentation requirements, and people having to navigate bureaucracy, that in itself kept millions of people on care. And as soon as 3 years later that was ended, we saw millions of people be disenrolled, even if some of them were temporarily disenrolled. So now we are in what I would say a serious contraction period. Already, because there are enhanced tax credits for the marketplace plans, because those tax credits expired, we saw millions of people just drop health insurance, right? And now, because of the changes to Medicaid that are occurring under the One Big Beautiful Bill Act, we will see millions of people, again, drop off of Medicaid starting next year. And this is for two reasons. First of all, I should say that 92% of the people who are currently on Medicaid should still be eligible for Medicaid.
0: Right.
1: There are some people who are being writ large, being removed, and these are certain classifications of immigrants. But apart from that, a lot of people, like in theory, should be able to maintain their Medicaid. But the government has introduced a variety of new paperwork requirements, the amount of times you have to renew your Medicaid. They have taken that from annual to 6 months. They have introduced work requirements. All of these sort of bureaucratic hurdles are designed to kick people off care and produce savings for the government. And so as a result, people who are totally eligible for care under the law, that very same law is what is kicking them off because they cannot meet those paperwork requirements. So we are going to see millions of people lose care next year, and we are in a very dire situation.
0: And I really appreciate your separating the reality versus the paper. You know, I personally hate having to say One Big Beautiful Act. You know, that's just crazy. But I just want to underscore that you're saying 92% of people will still be eligible for Medicaid coverage, except that's not where life is lived. Being eligible on paper is not going to translate to people actually getting care because of these paperwork and bureaucratic hurdles that are being presented, right?
1: Yeah, absolutely. Let's take, for instance, a lot of people who receive Medicaid currently. Some people who receive Medicaid don't have any fixed address. They're unhoused, so they receive their mail at like a homeless shelter or whatever. And so if your state is really proactive about wanting to keep you enrolled in Medicaid, so I can say, for instance, Rhode Island is undergoing a very proactive a campaign to make sure that people are enrolled. They're doing things like making sure that enrollments can be automatic as much as possible so they can match data sources on their back end so the barriers for people are as low as possible.
0: Okay.
1: But that depends on if you're in a state that actually is invested in keeping people on Medicaid. Some states are not invested in doing that. And so if you're in a state like, you know, Nebraska or Oklahoma or, you know, Texas, which hasn't even expanded Medicaid, you're going to, you know, navigate that process alone. So if the government asks you for certain paperwork to keep you enrolled and you miss that notice or you don't happen to have that documentation, your care can be interrupted. And, you know, that can have dramatic consequences if you depend on that care for routine things like wound care, or you are getting like treatment for cancer or something like that, right? And so, as we know, even if folks don't deal with Medicaid, right, folks who are on Medicaid may not realize, oh, well, you know, because of the potential fraud or something like that, and these people are getting free health care, you know, isn't it a good thing to make sure that the right people are getting the right care, and what's wrong with more paperwork?
0: Right.
1: And what I would say to people is, like, remember the snafu around the real ID. Around, like, you know, anyone going to the DMV, for instance, right? Even just, like, getting your driver's license renewed. Everyone hates that process, right? Everyone hates waiting in line, going to the DMV with what you think are the right documents, but then finding out, actually, you're missing this form or that form or whatever. I would ask people to think about government bureaucracy and how annoying it is to navigate in your own lives. Now imagine that for Medicaid and the consequences being way more severe when you don't have that right document, right? It's months, it's potentially weeks or months of missed care if you get back on it and, you know, potentially losing health care totally.
0: Mm-hmm.
1: Like we saw it in Arizona with the SNAP changes, right? States that are under-resourced with do not have enough staff, do not have enough case managers. When someone gets kicked off, the wait to get back on can be months or weeks, and those have dramatic consequences.
0: Absolutely. Absolutely. Well, like, there's a certain admixture of the coverage, and I will say that a lot of it is op-eds and letters to the editor. That's still media making choices. But a lot of it is, yeah, you may have heard that other countries do this better, but actually they don't, you know. The U.S. has worse life expectancy, higher infant mortality than other quote-unquote industrialized countries, and yet somehow these outcomes, this experience, is presented as the price of freedom or the price of choice. What could we learn from other countries? And it's not that they're perfect, but geez Louise, we could learn something. Yeah.
1: I think if you ask any American on the street, if they feel free or if they have choice when they're navigating their healthcare, most of them would say no, right? It's the illusion of choice, right? Oftentimes they don't have the choice of doctor, because if your insurance company happens to include the doctor that you like seeing your network, great. Otherwise, you know, I guess you have to find a new doctor. Mm-hmm. And if your employer decides to change the insurance company that you're working with, well, then, you know, too bad if you've been seeing that doctor for so long. If you need that procedure and then a doctor, you know, can't get the authorization for it, well, you know, that sucks, I guess, right? Mm-hmm. There's this sort of, yes, we have healthcare on the private market, but that doesn't necessarily lead to more consumer choice, and it doesn't even lead to this sort of idea of freedom. What has happened is we have created a healthcare system that is dramatically more expensive than any other country spends on healthcare, in part because we have introduced so many bureaucratic hurdles that are designed to deny people care to increase profit, right, or increase the profit margin. And that creates incentives for folks to get as much money as they can out of the system when different parts of the system are trying to squeeze as much money as they can out of it. And also, all those, you know, barriers and paperwork and bureaucracy, that also adds additional costs, right? So complexity is lack of freedom, is lack of choice, and it's increased cost. That all translates to worse health outcomes, right? Because if healthcare is something that is difficult to access, then you're not going to get preventative care. Even if you have a health insurance, right? If going to the doctor and navigating insurance is just something you don't want to deal with, you're not going to go and see a preventative specialist. You're not going to go and get routine screenings. And so let's say that's a cancer that could have been caught earlier, right? Which is not only good for the person, but it's also reduced costs on the healthcare system.
0: Right.
1: That cancer is then caught way too late, which then leads to worse outcomes for that person, potentially death, and also higher costs in the healthcare system, right? So every other country has figured this out, or most of our industrialized counterparts have figured this out. The systems are not perfect, but they've made systems that are just far less complex, far less hassle, and lead to way better outcomes for individuals.
0: I want to say, you know, caregivers want to give care, you know? I feel like we have and will have more of people who are sick and vulnerable, and the person in front of them is someone who is constrained by rules they didn't write, you know?
1: Yeah.
0: And then they're going to fight each other while the people making the rules and making the bank are not even in the room. Yeah.
1: Absolutely.
0: It infuriates me, you know? And
1: absolutely.
0: And the idea that I've seen the expression pie in the sky used, you know, the idea that you should do anything other than, you know, spend a week filling out your mother's paperwork to make sure that she can get her cancer care, or to prove that just because she has cancer, you know, is she actually not able to work, which is a new thing that's being introduced.
1: Yes.
0: The conversation to me is so disappointing, I guess,
1: for
0: is
1: sure.
0: Where I'll land, disheartening, because there are better options.
1: For sure.
0: You know, so what would you say about media and the public conversation, you know?
1: Yeah, what I would say is that Medicare for All is a system that can be built. It is a system that was built elsewhere. It can absolutely be built in the United States. You know, the laws can be written, the technical regulations can be drawn up. that can all be done. Just like it can be done when Medicaid is constricted, just like it can be done when we take away healthcare, right? We can definitely build systems that are like thought out and, you know, account for complexity and account for, you know, all the things that naysayers will point out. Those systems can be built, right? And there are technical explanations as to how we will get there. Just like what the Yale study showed, right? There's also cost effectiveness, right? That, like, yes, Medicare for All will cost us this much, but then there are all these savings that we have to take into consideration, right? I think most of us, including employers, would rather have a tax, paying a few hundred dollars more every year in taxes, or as opposed to having the sort of monthly premiums that we have to pay, or if you're an employer, that you have to pay for your employee's health insurance, right? Taking all of those sort of cost savings that would be had with Medicare for All sort of offsets any sort of, you know, potential cost that people are raising as a barrier, which, you know, we don't raise when we are, like, you know, passing tax cuts, for instance, right? Or when we are expanding defense budgets. There is always money to pay for things. It's whether or not something is a priority. The people who are, you know, well-intended, people who want to expand, who are invested in expanding healthcare in the U.S. for very so long, we've sort of adopted and internalized this idea of Medicare for All as a sort of pie-in-the-sky idea, even though every other European and our neighbors to the north in Canada do it. But because we've internalized this idea of it being unserious to begin with, we put forward proposals that are, you know, good reform proposals to expand healthcare as a sort of, like, serious proposal, as the one that we're willing to fight for. And I think that's a real mistake. I think those proposals should be seen as compromises on the way to Medicare for All, but we should always continue to propose Medicare for All as a serious policy option and one that polling shows that most Americans are ready for. And I hope, in, you know, whenever the next administration comes, that this is something that, you know, will be taken seriously and will be pushed not only by, you know, individuals who you advocate for it, or the public and policymakers, but I hope that, you know, medical associations, public health associations, you know, finally see this as a real needed policy solution, in part to sort of deal with the damage that we will see from these Medicaid cuts.
0: Absolutely. I just want to ask you a final question. I know that you work on overdose and what's been dubbed the opioid crisis. And, you know, I think to drill it down for some folks, could you speak to what the effects of Medicare for All, or, you know, in terms of that set of issues, which, you know, in media, they're on two separate pages. They're going to have a story about opioid overdoses on one page, and then the story about Medicare for All is going to be on a different policy page. And if we don't connect those dots, then we're not getting the story. And I just wonder, final thoughts from you, like, how do you connect these things?
1: Well, for one thing, is that it's so much easier for people to get treatment. Medicaid, for instance, right now pays for over 90% of people receiving substance use treatment at a methadone clinic, right? Which these Medicaid cuts are seriously threatening, even though, and as I could go down that rabbit hole, but having Medicare for All just removes the healthcare system as one barrier to worry about when it comes to dealing with precarious populations and for caring with people who may have a substance use issue or an addiction issue, whatever. Right? It's just one less thing that you have to worry about. And then, you know, obviously there are a whole host of things in society that affect people's health, like housing and employment and what have you. But having a universal healthcare system, right, ensure that they can get the treatment that they need, that you don't have to worry about costing or anything like that, or access when people get the treatment. They will go and see preventative treatment, so if issues can be caught a lot quicker, like if it's an injury potentially, right, and someone is avoiding care because they're worried about the cost of dealing with that,
0: right.
1: So they're avoiding care, then that could potentially then lead to them, you know, self-medicating and, you know, buying drugs off the street, which could then lead to an overdose, right? If you just take the cost element out of it and someone isn't worried about cost and goes to the doctor, gets treated, and then their pain goes away or the issue is managed, right, that, you know, interrupts a pathway that's potentially deadly to, like, buying drugs off the street and, you know, overdosing because you can't take the pain. And there's so many more examples where we can interrupt worse outcomes just by providing preventative care earlier. And why aren't people getting preventative care? It's because of the cost. So Medicare for All, it's not a panacea for all of our social problems, but right now, lack of healthcare access makes our social problems worse, right? This would not only alleviate some of that, but it would also just be one less thing to worry about.
0: All right, we'll end on that note. We've been speaking with Abdulashih Hippar, public health researcher and writer. His piece, co-authored with Brandon Marshall, appeared recently in The New Republic. Abdulashih Hippar, thank you so much for joining us this week on Counterspin.
1: Thanks for having me.
0: And that's it for Counterspin for this week. 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I'm Janine Jackson. 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

0: ashes, ashes, all fall down. Hey, it's the official Tapes Grateful Dead radio program where we get into the official releases from the Grateful Dead's vault. A lot of times we get into the archival material, the concerts, but there is the Grateful Dead in the studio. Now, you can find that take of Throwing Stones on a release titled Flashback with the Grateful Dead. It's one of those budget compilations that maybe the sold on the overnight programs on television or maybe at the supermarket or box stores. But of course, Throwing Stones originally released in July of 1987 on a studio album, In the Dark. And there is a new book out where it goes into extensive archival research to tell the story, behind the scenes story of In the Dark.
1: You know, you listen to that record and there's a clarity and a clean, you know, quality to that, you know, that is just razor sharp.
0: As John Brackett, he is the author of Touch of Grey or How the Grateful Dead Became Pop Stars.
1: You know, all of the instruments and all of the voice parts just lie in their own spot and they're just so clear. It's really an album that sounds like 1987. But one of the things I talk about in the book, though, is how they work to kind of sound like that, you know, because the synthesizer is a very important element in this song. And, you know, for this record, they brought in Bob Breylove.
2: This is Bob Breylove. I got some of the most major synthesizer training through working for 8 years with Stevie Wonder. This is a master synthesist, songwriter, producer, just amazing musician.
1: And you know, for this record, they brought in Bob Breylove to assist with some of the production and engineering and overdubs for the percussionists, but also for Brent as well. And one of the things I ask readers to consider in the book is actually the sound and the timbre of Brent's keyboard, because it was a Yamaha DX7, which, you know, was ubiquitous on the top 10, you know, Billboard charts throughout the mid-80s. So just to get some idea of, you know, what was going on the top 10 of the Billboard Hot 100 at the time. You know, the Dead, when they came in, they peaked at number 9. That was their highest charting position. And that week that they peaked at number 9, Whitney Houston's Didn't We Almost Have It All was number 1. Now, she was also an Arista artist at that point, which gives you also another idea of kind of, you know, where this band was, you know, because Arista really, in many ways, was a pop and R&B and soul label. Michael Jackson was still on the charts, too, with I Just Can't Stop Loving You. White Snake, Here I Go Again, was on there. Carrie by Europe. Prince's You Got the Look. La Bamba really is the only kind of maybe, you know, Los Lobos somewhat, you know, but it didn't sound like Touch of Grey. You know, Los Lobos, if anything, their cover of La Bamba, I mean, was a pretty, you know, spot on cover of the original. So yeah, even though the Dead didn't really resemble a lot of the other acts that were going on at the time, they might not resemble a lot of those other acts, but in some ways the song does sound like a lot of the pop acts that were going on at the time. And most of the tunes that were on the chart at that time did feature prominently the DX7. So yeah, asking people to kind of think about the sounds themselves, the timbres, what you're hearing in the song too, and how that's playing a role in the popularity and success of the tune.
0: Brackett also discusses the recording process and the naming of the album In the Dark, where there is a story about where they recorded the album In the Dark.
1: One of the very first things I did for the book was to reach out to a guy named Guy Charbonneau. And Guy owned Le Mobile, which is one of the most renowned mobile recording studios of the rock era. Just look up Guy Charbonneau, the mobile recording studio, and your jaw will hit the floor just seeing some of the shows that he's recorded. And so just to be able to talk with him a little bit about it, because those were interesting sessions. At Marin Vets is where they did the basic tracks. John Cutler, you know, figures also very prominently within the book as well, and talking about his contributions as the producer, working together with Garcia and Charbonneau. Moving into, you know, and another thing too that I should point out was that with Cutler, you know, it might be getting into the weeds and trivia, But Cutler created a pre-production document that pretty much outlined how they were going to record the record, you know, starting with basics, moving to the overdub stage, then moving on to the mixing stage and thinking about how they were going to do it, types of machines that they were going to use. I mean, they had a very kind of limited number of tunes that they were doing. They knew exactly what songs they were going to do. The arrangements were well established at that point. And yes, I guess on one occasion they did turn off the lights in Marin Vets and played in the dark. But I doubt any of that made it to the record, you know, but great title nonetheless. They knew they had to be efficient. They knew they had to be quick, and they knew it had to sound good. And they did all of those things.
0: You can get the full interview that we conducted with John Brackett and his book, Touch of Grey, or How the Grateful Dead Became Pop Stars, at our website. Just go to the Soundboards page at officialtapes.com. In the book, not only does he talk about what they did in the studio, the album, but he also, of course, talked about the music video of Touch of Grey.
1: In many ways, the video became this encapsulation of everything that people expected of the Grateful Dead, right? What they knew about the Grateful Dead was kind of summed up within the video itself. I talk about Gary Gutierrez, who was the director for that. And for people who might not know, he was also the person who directed the animated sequence that opens the Grateful Dead movie. And so Jerry and Gary had a long relationship. By the time they hooked up in early 87, Jerry had sent Gutierrez a tape of a bunch of songs that they were considering for the single. They hadn't decided on Touch of Grey yet at this point. And what was interesting is that at this point, Gary Gutierrez was a co-founder of a very, very successful production company in San Francisco called Colossal. And his group had worked on films like The Right Stuff, all sorts of television shows, the Twilight Zone reboot that the Dead had worked on. But he and his crew had also done a number of those animated ID segments for MTV. I don't know if any you remember those, but often very claymation, animation types of things. So Gutierrez already had a very intimate, close connection with MTV that made, you know, it much easier for the band to kind of slide into that format. Now, MTV had been courting the Dead for years to try to get something, and they had resisted time and time again. But Gutierrez was smart enough and savvy enough and knew the band well enough that, you know, the concept that he came up with the skeletons on the stage, that was the immediate concept. That was, you know, from everything I've read and kind of seen with the materials, that was the first idea he had. Came up with a quick plan that's very close to what we see with the video now. And it really just plays on the fact of, yeah, that this band was old, you know, at this point. But it was also playing on that live element as well, you know, utilizing the fans, you know, providing that soundtrack as well, recording it in front of the fans. And so a knowledge not only of the images and the iconography, but also the meaning and the importance of the fans and the live element. And so, yeah, I mean, the video, it hit it a good time. It hit it a very good time, and it was all over, all the time. You could not not see it.
0: Touch of Grey, or How the Grateful Dead Became Pop Stars, is the title of the book, and that is the voice of the author, John Brackett, tracing the history of the song Touch of Grey, beginning with songwriter Robert Hunter's lyrical sketches and the Grateful Dead's earliest live arrangements, getting into the group's popular renaissance following the release of Touch of Grey and the album In the Dark in the summer of 1987. Brackett details how particular recording technologies, notable musical characteristics, modes of attending and listening, and the mechanics of the contemporary music industry shaped this defining moment in the group's career. Drawing on extensive archival research, Touch of Grey examines how the band and their label worked to produce a hit record, a dynamic music video, and an effective promotional campaign that would propel the Grateful Dead from a group with a devoted cult following to become a pop culture phenomenon. You can get more of the interview, officialtapes.com. Just go to the Soundboards page. Hey, I'm Corey, and how about the very first time the Grateful Dead ever performed Touch of Grey on stage in front of an audience? It took place as an encore on September 15th, 1982. You can find this on the massive box set, Enjoying the Ride. and let the riot continue. It's the official tapes.

0: Thank you. See you in a little bit.
1: That's the Grateful Dead in Maryland on September 15th, 1982, Capitol Center. A countless special moments happened at Capitol Center, including the very first live performance of Touch of Grey in 1982, and there is that performance as an encore, September 15th, 1982. The venue also saw the return of three long-lost classics in 1990, Loose Lucy, Easy to Love You, Black-Throated Wind as well. This is the official tapes Grateful Dead radio program where we get into the official releases from the Grateful Dead's vault, and you can find that release on Enjoying the Ride, a massive 60 CD box set to celebrate the Grateful Dead's 60th anniversary as a band. It was released in 2025. And there is a new book out. It is titled Touch of Grey or How the Grateful Dead Became Pop Stars, author John Brackett.
2: It really is a focus on the single. It's kind of goes back, beginning with the early history of the tune, way back to Hunter's earliest performances, drawing upon some of his earliest lyrical sketches to kind of see the development of the tune. And then from there, when the Dead picked it up in 82 and started making it their own, and just kind of following the transformation of how that song was gradually introduced into their sets. But really, the kind of the story changes, of course, when Jerry gets sick in 86. And, you know, the band is in flux at this point, you know, kind of unsure of what's going on. There's no tour, right? And so there's no money coming in. And they know they have to make a record. And so the next big moment that in the story of this song, and really what kind of is that transformational moment, is when they return to the stage, right, in December of 86. And they start off with Touch of Grey. The rest of the story is then talking about, all right, you know, what happens? You know, you had this incredibly popular, you know, cult band that's been living on the periphery of the music industry for, you know, a decade, you know, if not more. And all of a sudden, boom, you know, there's this MTV hit. They're all over radio. They move from arenas now into stadiums. And even that can't even hold the amount of fans, you know? And so talking about how the song transformed the scene, transformed the band, and also transformed the legacy, the popularity and the success of that record. Yes, it's about 1987, but it's also about the legacy of the band as well.
1: We'll have more with John Brackett and his book, Touch of Grey, or How the Grateful Dead Became Pop Stars, a little bit later here on the official tapes. And coming up, we're going to get into the commercial maximum. The Grateful Dead performing at Madison Square Garden. This is just a couple months after they released the album In the Dark. And this particular show, top five requested show out of the vault. And it was finally released in 2015. And we are going to hear how the Grateful Dead opened up the show on September 18th, 1987 at Madison Square Garden. And when you hear the opening, it kind of starts with some interesting stage banter. And what that is at the start of the show, as a goof on their Letterman appearance, Bobby urged the crowd to levitate Garcia. They started with a goofy laugh over their improbable, complicated success. And then we were belting the chorus line at a shredded pitch. And we're going to get into all of that here on the official tapes.
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Hey, Rocky, watch me levitate Garcia.

0: This is the official tapes, Grateful Dead radio program, where we get into the official releases from the Grateful Dead's vault from the release 30 Trips Around the Sun box set. That is the Grateful Dead from September 18th, 1987. We heard Hell in a Bucket, Into Sugaree, Into Walkin' Blues. The 9/18/87 show was a top five requested show to be released out of the vault for many, many years, and finally it was released in 2015 on that massive box set, 30 Trips Around the Sun. At the start of the show, it was sort of as a goof on the Letterman appearance that took place that same within that time frame. Bobby urged the crowd to levitate Garcia. They start with a wry laugh over their improbable, complicated success. And then we're belting out the chorus line at a shredded pitch of Hell in a Bucket, which you can find on that super successful album, In the Dark. We also heard a killer version of Sugaree. Something to note about these performances, this is post-Coma Garcia, and it inspired Sir Paul McCartney, to tour. He hadn't been touring for a little over a decade, but once he started hearing about how Jerry Garcia almost joined the Great Jam in the Sky, but he goes back on stage and he's doing these incredible tours and finding success, the Grateful Dead's return actually inspired Sir Paul to return to the road as well. And we also heard Walkin' Blues in that first set sequence, which actually started out the show on 9/18/87. Hey, I'm Corey. You've been listening to the official tapes, and we've been going back this last hour, talking a little bit about the success of the Grateful Dead during that time frame, and also the release In the Dark. There's a new book out titled Touch of Grey, or How the Grateful Dead Became Pop Stars. We had an opportunity to talk with author John Brackett.
1: Yeah, seeing how the scene changed, seeing how the band changed, the image changed, it must have been very difficult for the band. You know, on a number of occasions they did articulate, you know, how difficult it had become, but I don't know if they ever figured out how to get out of it. You know, there were some occasions where they were considering, you know, filming shows and broadcasting them that way to reduce the amount of people that would show up, extended residencies, I think. But yeah, I think they never really could figure out how they could deal with the issues that were going down at the shows. And that was the main concern. Now, there were issues before, you know, and as I talk about in the book, you know, going back at least to 85, I can find records of John Scheer, you know, sending security letters to concert promoters, encouraging discussions with security, you know, and trying to assuage any fears that they might have with the Deadhead. So they had a reputation, no doubt. But once the gate crashing started and once, you know, the lot turned into, you know, what it became, you know, that was a very different scene. And so, yeah, you see this idea of, or many people identifying, okay, a lot of this is happening with the newer fans. An early kind of thing that Blair Jackson did in the Golden Road, too, it was all about, yeah, this is all boils down to those new fans who really just don't understand, you know, how the Dead do things. And without a doubt, I think that was true. The issue that then arises is that the responsibility to control it from the Dead's perspective comes to lay on the other fans. It's up to you to educate these newer fans about how things are done. You know, I don't know. I mean, how would you feel about that? You know, okay, they got this whole thing going on. You know, I'm glad you've been following us for 15 years. Can you go take care of this for us? You know, I mean, I don't know how you would feel about that.
0: That's author John Brackett. You can get the full interview that we did with John Brackett at our website, officialtapes.com. Go to the soundboards page, and you can learn more about his book, Touch of Grey, or How the Grateful Dead Became Pop Stars. This is all with the album In the Dark.
1: It's the crazy relative you don't want to talk about, you know? I mean, and listen, I think, you know, first of all, the 80s in general are completely understudied. We all know what's going on in the 60s and 70s, and you know, you've seen it. But I just, when you read book after book, I feel like, oh, you know, what's going on? You know, you go over entire years very, very quickly, you know. But yeah, this is a really tough moment, I think, for a lot of fans. It's bittersweet in some ways. It's difficult in other ways because of the things changed. They weren't just your little, you know, pet band anymore. 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
2: As a parent, you said you'd never give up the convertible.
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5: Lord, seems like them steps is getting longer and longer. Time was when I could do a full day's work and not feel a thing. And here I can barely lift these old bones. Just look at you. You look more worn out than I do. Poor little no-count scraggly thing. How'd you like a garden? Shoot. 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Well, just you wait.

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1: 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I'm so glad you chose to spend this time with us. Tonight, we are making room for faith, praise, encouragement, and the kind of music that reminds us God is still moving. No matter what your week looked like, you made it to this moment. Take a breath, lift your heart, and let these songs strengthen your spirit. We are starting with Kiara Rishir in It Keeps Happening.
2: This keeps happening to me. It keeps happening for me. And I was in the car by myself and I said, God, I thank you. I won't complain. I'll trust you. So I started, the lyrics just started coming to me.

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You never know who may need that reminder. I encourage you to keep showing love, keep looking out for one another, and keep your light shining in the community. This next one is Evelyn Agee with God Did It.

0: 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Whether you're at home, on the road, working, relaxing, or spending time with the family, thank you for letting us be a part of your evening. Here is your faith reminder. You do not need to see the whole plan to take the next faithful steps. Keep it right here, and be sure to join us every Friday at 7 p.m. for music that lifts, messages that encourage, and a place where faith takes center stage. Coming up is Montel Jordan and Kim Burrell with You Chose Me.
1: Thank you, God, for giving us our identity in you. 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And we don't have to work for your approval. 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

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It's about building stronger people and stronger communities. 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

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We pray that something you heard tonight gave you peace, renewed your faith, or put a praise back in your heart. 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

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And our first block, we heard Jim Burgett, Jekyll and Hyde. And before that, Maddox Brothers and Rose with South. Up next, we have some more three tracks on the offbeat. We're going to start things off with Horizon Point, More Good Days.

That was Sunken Ship by Bratha, and before that, A La Lune Brada's Bounty Hunter. 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I'm your host, Mitta Goodwin, and up next, Granddaddy, I'm on Standby.

that was Monster Treasure with Neon Garden. Before that, French Cassettes brought us Baseball Bat. 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

That was Carla Piper's Twilight Zone with Modesto, My Destination. Before that, IR Cool Brada's Dino Rap. And starting things off, Ask Me John by Moon Trent. Right here on Modesto Area Music on KCBP 95.5 FM. 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And up next, we have James Blonde with their song, New Wave.

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Pianist Diego Bustamante and harpist Matthew Verona and a roster of singers will present Songs of the Valley, a variety of styles and works that celebrate birds, butterflies, bees, and more. The talk begins at 1:15 p.m. and the concert at 2. 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
1: It begins in a graveyard. In a grave. A freshly dug grave.
2: Oh yeah, ha ha ha. We're winding down summertime tonight, right here on Area 5150, the short road to Halloween. That's right, scary September. And tonight, we've got a classic Lights Out radio episode for you, Spider. It's a very scary tale of a creepy crawler in a dense jungle. A couple of fools go chasing after this giant spider, and well, I don't know. What do you think's gonna happen on a show called Lights Out? Being replayed on Area 5150 with your chill and thrill and radio villain right here on 95.5 KCBP. So it's the summer scream, the end of summer. We're winding things down on the road to Halloween on scary September. So turn down the lights, turn up the radio for Lights Out right here on Area 5150, and we're gonna have a mix of scary summertime stuff for you after the chillin' thrillin' Lights Out edition of Spider, who sat down beside her and helped her finish off a pint of hard cider. Oh, baby, did we mention we've got the echo? Go, go, go!

0: The jungles of the upper Amazon.
1: You don't have to shout. No, baby.
2: Look at this one. Look at him, I tell you.
1: Another butterfly.
2: Yeah, look at these wings. Look at them.
1: Better for that wind as big as an airplane to take us out of this air hole.
2: I bet I'll get 10 francs for this one.
1: If we get out of that jungle alive.
2: Oh, I'll get out.
1: Aye. You mean you wouldn't leave me here?
2: Don't worry, Dixie. If you get in this with me, you'll get out of it with me. Sit down.
1: Until the ants begin to eat you.
2: I'll cut it out, will you? Can't you do anything to sing the blues?
1: Well, I suppose I should be happy. I should sing a song because the sun is burning me up because the insects are biting me. Because I'm here in this devil's hole half the world away from my home.
2: Cut it out. If they like it any better than you do, it's our only chance, see? That's when these bugs are our only chance to get a dog and get out of here.
1: But the sun...
2: You think the sun's any colder working in the mines? You think the sun's any colder sitting out there on the beach staring out there every time you see a boat heading back? Tell you, Dixie, the jungle's the only chance we have to get out of here, and by the devil, I'm taking it.
1: Yeah, you're right. I know what you say. Our only chance.
2: Sure, it's not snap out of it. In a couple of days like this one, we'll have caught them out of these bugs to head back to the coast.
1: But when we get through?
2: Listen, Dixie, when I say I'm getting out of here, I'm getting out.
1: But the natives say it.
2: I tell you, nothing's going to stop me.
1: But if we do get out, how do we know that Mr. Renat will buy the butterflies?
2: Listen, he said he would, didn't he?
1: Oh, what a man said.
2: Yeah? Well, why shouldn't he buy them? Gives us a franc apiece and then sells them all over the world for 20 of them.
1: But who would waste money on such things?
2: Don't you know nothing? Schools, museums, they pay plenty of dough for these jungle butterflies.
1: But why should anybody...
2: Oh, forget it, I tell you. The air hot enough without you shooting your mouth up all over the time? I always feel like I didn't forget it.
1: All right. I forget it. Joe, I seen you laugh to yourself, buddy, you laugh.
2: I'm just thinking, what? I think what you said before about a butterfly with wings like an elephant.
1: Yeah.
2: Funny, isn't it? Two pretty guys like you and me. Tried to shot the wish from Ross and the murder. Both of us depended on what? To get us out of the jungle and back to where we came from. And for a blue and red and purple butterfly.
1: Yeah, that's the way it is.
2: Funny, isn't it? Anybody told me a couple of years ago I'd be chasing bugs out of swagdom. The bugs are all the chance I got.
1: That's right.
2: You know, it's a funny thing. When I was a kid, I used to chase butterflies, too. Dinky little white ones all around the empty lot and back of the... What's the matter with you, Dixie? What are you staring at?
1: Here. You didn't see it?
2: You see what? What is that I see, but... There's no... No one. Then what?
1: From behind that tree. He looked out at me.
2: He's... What are you talking about? Who looked out at you?
1: A spider. And I think it was as large as a dog.

0: Joe, not sleeping. I can't sleep either. So hot. It used to get nice and cool about this time of night where I used to live. Joe, there's a man. Did I see it? He's starting that again.
1: But I must have seen it. I must have seen it.
0: It was all so clear. But I tell you, it was nothing but a monkey hanging there. Spider.
1: But I saw
0: the one that heats frying your brains. The one asleep. Yeah.
1: Sleep. I'll try.
0: Okay. Black mosquito got it under the neck.
1: You get it?
0: Oh, no. I got it.
1: Another one?
0: Hole in the net. Put some on. I might look it up and fix it. Glass, that stuff is falling apart with me.
1: Joe?
0: What do you want?
1: Don't go too close to the edge of the clearing.
0: What are you talking about? I'm just going to fix the netting so that...
1: Joe, what? Joe, what is it? Joe!
0: I'm okay.
1: Yeah, but you scream.
0: Yes.
1: Well?
0: Myself, too. Sitting at the edge of the clearing in the moonlight. Yeah. Spider as big as a dog.

0: Tighter. Pull the line tighter. Yeah, I got it. Okay, come on out of the tree now.
1: All right.
0: I want you, so don't shake that tree too much. That trap door's set on a hair trigger.
1: Yeah. Now it's done.
0: Yeah. That cage ain't strong enough to hold it. You've been out of life for me.
1: But what if it doesn't come here again?
0: You're about to see the light too much, wasn't it?
1: Yeah, but...
0: So I'll do it again. I just time it for the stay by the tree.
1: But what if the trap fails?
0: Don't start that again. And the one jerk in the slot and where we're sitting, the whole cage will fall right on him. Then, my friend, our troubles are all...
1: I tell you, Joe, I'm afraid.
0: Afraid of what? Getting out of here and getting someplace where we can live like men? You afraid of making money?
1: Money?
0: Listen, for a spider that big, I could get enough cash to float home with silk shirts on our back. Think of it. A spider that big? We'll clean up with
1: you. No, Joe, no. I say let's get away from here.
0: Oh, cares you, D.C., huh? Well, it's all me. I tell you, this blasted jungle has spit out a gold mine for me.
1: But the dress. Are you sure of the
0: sure? Sure, I'm sure. We'll catch them. And it won't be butterflies paying our ship there home, D.C. They'll be the biggest spider in the world.
2: That's all right, I think.
1: But are you sure of the trap?

0: All right.
1: Yes.
0: I don't know what time it is.
1: Stars gone.
0: You're gonna get none more.
1: Yeah.
0: It was always earlier before.
1: Trap frightened them away.
0: Let a spider know about traps.
1: You said yourself they're clever.
0: No, you fool.
1: You said yourself.
0: That's talking, that's all.
1: There's a fear in me. Cold and sharp as you could
0: wait, huh? Get to the clearer. It's gone. Stay quiet.
1: Go then, go.
0: Quiet, watch you.
1: Don't pull a trap.
0: Quiet.
1: It's looking at us.
0: Another step on it. Being right under you. There. I got it. Oh, look at it, 6 feet. Trap. That's mine. Biggest spider in creation. I'll get all the money I need. Oh. Look, Dixie, what's the matter with you? Come on, why don't you say something?
1: Crap. And it doesn't move. Just looks as

0: days since last sighted.
1: Since we caught the big fella?
0: Mm-mm, 3. Yeah, 3 days. You haven't said.
1: You're telling me.
0: What do you...
1: Because I'm playing it smart. Pretty soon that thing won't be caring much about anything. And I'm going to slip the bottom of that cage and off we go.
0: They say such creatures can live for a long time without eating.
1: No, not with no that size. I figure that sitting out there in that sun all day, well, in about a week, it won't care much whatever we do with it.
0: Go.
1: Yeah.
0: How could such a creature be?
1: What do you mean, how could it be? You're looking at it, ain't you?
0: But such a spider.
1: It's there. That's all it means anything to me.
0: But such a giant creature.
1: That's it. It's a giant, ain't it? Well, you've seen giant human beings in circuses, haven't you? But they just happen, that's all. That's the way this spider happened.
0: So black.
1: Yeah. It's a midnight special, you mean? Those big, hairy legs.
0: Once I saw an octopus. Devilfish.
1: Oh, yeah, sure. And this one looks like a Vitamin devilfish, is that it?
0: Yeah.
1: Oh, will that make a billboard at a circus sideshow? Will we clean up?
0: The legs are strength and must have.
1: Mm-hmm. Not when I get through it.
0: Look at it, Joe, be honest.
1: Huh?
0: Isn't there a strange fascination when you look at it closer?
1: What are you talking about?
0: It does.
1: Well, how this shine.
0: So what? As if there was a thought behind it.
1: You're starting that again.
0: All these 3 days it sits there so quietly. Its eyes like burning flames just watching.
1: Cut it out.
0: If it is thinking, I'm afraid of what it is thinking.

highly inspired. Yeah, funny, huh? Dixie couldn't take it anymore. He's off looking for a cool spot. But me, I think I'm going to leave you alone, Spider. I didn't want to leave my meal ticket. You're going to be a big-time attraction on the boardwalk in some big-time circus, Spider. Yeah. Yeah, you're the screwy little thing, Spider. They don't believe it when they see it. The fella's going to cause them plenty before they do see it. Hey, Spider. How's your move? Spider. You're not dead. Good mistake, Spider. But I see you're not dead. You can't be dead. It's been only a week since. You can't be dead. And you're my chance. You can't be dead. Curled up with your legs over you. Rest your move. We can see that. Let's go. Let go of me. Oh, that's the devil. You fool me. Let go. Let go of my arm. Get away. Let go. Oh. Dixie. Dixie. Come on, Dixie.

0: Joe, where are you? Joe?
1: All the sound suddenly so quiet.
0: Joe?
1: Where's the man? He said he'd be here. He said... Buddy, what? I cried it up. What?
0: Joe, come quickly. I found a body. Joe, come quickly.
1: Was she who?
0: Huh?
1: Joe, it's you. Joe, how did this one? The spider. But how? Gone from the cage. What he did to you, Joe. Might come back while I was staying here. Might come back. Gotta get out. Here, get these together. Firefly, take boxes and get out before. Something moved behind that tree. No, won't get me. Won't get me. Won't get me. Oh. My foot. Pushed it. Must have broken my. Gotta get away. Gotta get away.

0: never let me down that devil hill. I didn't get away. Crawled miles. I didn't get away.
1: Clear.
0: Someone to help me. Call the house. Someone to help me. So dark. All tired. No strength to call out. Crawl and find someone to help me. And I'll be free. Free.
1: Got something.
0: What?
1: The body.
0: So you will be hot. What?
1: Back in the camp. I'm back in the prison. Crawl all night in the surf. We're back in the camp. Or...
0: No. Get out. Get out before I... What, man? No, can't crawl anymore. It's dark.
1: What?
0: Behind me, it's behind me. Wait, you jump on my back. No, don't. Nothing. Isn't there? If I could only crawl again, if I could only get away before... The moon's coming up bright. Now I'll see what... Not here. Only you, Joe. Empty flesh over there in the moonlight.
2: Rash, you to the devil, Joe. You brought me here. You was right that you got me. That spider won't get me, not me. It's gone now. Well, it will get better. I will get away. Yes, I will. I...
0: Spider, come back. No. Go back.
1: What?
0: One girl. Crawling over him. A girl is dead. Why does he... What is the spider going to... Spinning a web over him. Turning him around and around like a fly. Covering him with that thick silk. Spinning a web of silk over his shoulder. See? Sun. Moon. Moon, it is morning. I'm alive. Come. Get a high. Oh. So heavy a walk if you empty that devil's spider. Must be one of the savages there. Help me. See who? Joe. It is Joe and I.
2: Joe, I'm here. Joe, I'm here. Wait for me. Joe, why do you stand there? I must have had a dream. All that happened, yes, a dream. Last night was such a funny nightmare, to tell you. Joe, why do you just stand there? Why do you just look at me? Your eyes, the sun shines on them. They hurt me. Don't look at me like that, Joe. Your eyes so dark, so big. I said, closer, my friend, come closer. I have such a happy thing to tell you, closer. I hear you. I like what your eyes are singing to me, Joe. Yes, I come closer. You keep telling me that happy thing. Yeah. I'm close to you now, Joe. Tell me what your eyes... Your hand. Why do you grab my arm? Your other hand, my other arm. Why do your fingers hold my arm so tight they hurt me? Another arm on my shoulder, Joe.
3: another arm holding my neck. Joe, so many arms, how can it be? Joe, it is you. I see your face, but your eye is bigger and bigger. Sun so strong in my head, burning my head inside. Is that why I see such crazy things, Joe? Joe, why don't you say something? Your eyes bigger and bigger, burning into my head. Now your face is changing. Joe, it is you. Then why doesn't your face... Joe, that sound, your face, your arms...
0: Spider...

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Made me think I was seeing Joe, but all the time it was you, Mr. Spider. Your wonderful eyes you had, Mr. Spider. I'm not afraid anymore. It's not a joke. Your black eyes pull me close. I see the poison dripping from your fangs, but I'm not afraid. It's very funny. When the worst thing really happens, you're not afraid. I'm not afraid. Your fangs. Closer. 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I'm not afraid. Bite deep. 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

0: Hey, that was chillin' and thrilling. Brought to you by Baby. Who else? Who else? Come on. Let's be honest. Who else is gonna do it to you? Like that. Here we go. Wait. On Fridays.
1: Finding in twists and turns.
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1: Stories of mystery and suspense.
0: Stories of mystery and suspense.
1: Spine tingling twists and turns. The stories that scare kids.
0: Friday. Freaky Friday.
2: Friday.
0: Okay, so let's get into it. We're winding down summer with a little scary summer, end of summer mix tonight, right here on KCBP with me, yo, chillin', psychotic, thrilling, paranoid radio villain. It's okay, nothing wrong. There's nothing wrong, nothing wrong. There's nothing wrong. No. There's the echo.
1: Every year, the kids come to Camp Stonewater expecting a summer of adventure and excitement. This year promises to give them much, much more.
3: Who's there?
4: Oh! What are you looking at?
3: There was a face! A horrible face at the window!
1: The Burning.
5: Right now, he's out there watching.
6: Adam!
5: Waiting. Don't look. You'll see you. Don't breathe. He'll hear you. Don't move. You can't
3: run!
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0: Dear Mom and Dad, I've been at a sleepaway camp for almost 3 weeks, and I'm getting very scared.
1: Welcome to sleepaway camp. Someone is watching you.
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1: Someone is waiting for you. Someone wants to scare you to death.
3: Turn it! Turn the wheel!
4: Oh my God!
1: Sleepaway camp. You won't be coming home.
5: Introduce a little anarchy. Upset the established order, and everything becomes chaos.
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0: All right. So, that's about it tonight. 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I'm ready for Halloween, baby. I am ready for spooky season. You know what I mean? For those chill autumn nights with the thrill in the air and all that. It's the time of year you want to wear long underwear. Because you get chilled and thrilled.
1: Friday.
0: On Friday. 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All right, hey, baby. 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But we're on the short road to Halloween tonight. All month, October, DJ Doug Graves, he's going to bring you the best in Halloween audio. No one else does it like I do it. I don't sit around doing interviews like, excuse me, can you please tell me about what you do? And, oh, this is what you're going to have tonight at all these commercial haunts and all this other... What? That's not me, baby. 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
0: 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So, Disney Marvel people, they do what they do. Commercialized, right? You're not gonna see me teaming up with any corporations. I'm the underground, 6 foot down, and I prefer it that way. That's right, baby, I'm the real deal. Alright? All the whiners and imitators can suck it. All the way to Nantucket, and I'm gonna say good night. What you think I was gonna say?
2: I'm chill.
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1: And there were in the same country shepherds, abiding in the field, keeping watch over their flock by night, and lo, the angel of the Lord came upon them. And the glory of the Lord shone round about them, and they were sore afraid. And the angel said unto them, Fear not, for behold, I bring you tidings of great joy, which shall be to all people. For unto you is born this day in the city of David a Savior, which is Christ the Lord. And this shall be a sign unto you. Ye shall find the babe wrapped in swaddling clothes, lying in a manger. And suddenly there was with the angel a multitude of the heavenly host praising God, and saying, Glory to God in the highest, and on earth peace, goodwill toward men.
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4: 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To kick this off, we have Funky Little Beat by Debbie Deb, Now and Forever by Nyasia, and I Remember You by Deneen.

I hope you all enjoyed that. I grew up listening to this kind of music, so I can't help but feel nostalgic whenever I listen to it. Maybe some of you feel the same. Up next is I'll Be All You Ever Need by Trinaire, Catch Me I'm Falling by Pretty Poison, and Into the Groove by Madonna.

You know, I often find that I like to listen to music a lot before work or school to hype myself up, especially if I know it's going to be a long day. I think that's what makes music so special. It can cheer us up, get us ready to dance, and that's what we're here to do at KCBP 95.5 with the following songs. 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

songs. To keep the party going, we have Come Into My Arms by Judy Torres, Cake Me in Your Arms by Little Susie, and Show Me by the Cover Girls.

This is it, folks. Thanks so much for listening, and thanks for having me here today. The last songs I've decided to end this off with are Tell It to My Heart by Taylor Dayne, and this one's a bit unique compared to the other ones, On the Radio by Donna Summer. 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

list all the mighty dreams and daring deeds my heart could not resist. Places I must visit, the feats that must be done, a bucket list to check off one by one. A bucket list. Stonehenge at the solstice, Grand Canyon's rim at dawn, the Opera House in Sydney with the new year coming on, Tierra del Fuego with the salt sea in my face, the aurora in Alaska where you feel the press of space.

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Dusk and Machu Picchu, when every soul is gone. Early morning on the Bitterroot, a rainbow on my line. The ancient plains of Tuva, their throats singing lost in time. A campfire at clifftop, fiddle music through.

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The talk begins at 6 p.m. on Thursday, August 27th, before the exhibition itself closes on August 29th. 94 works are on display from a record-breaking 312 submissions. 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

The California Alliance with Family Farmers provides direct financial assistance to small-scale family farmers who've been affected by wildfire, flood, drought, rising costs, and systemic exclusions. 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

You witness a great injustice. Someone's rights are trampled on. You're angry. It's not fair. Someone's got to do something for justice, for equality. You quit your job. That bit was easy. It's time to take matters into your own hands. You train yourself, ready to take on the bad guys. Maybe there's a better way to bring about justice. You read more about Right for Rights on Amnesty International's website. It's a campaign for people who have been harassed, threatened, or locked up just for who they are or what they stand for. You feel inspired, ready to get creative, be seen, be heard. Show solidarity. The real power of Right for Rights is when people come together to send letters and sign their names. Millions of people across the world do it each year, reminding people they're not alone and speaking truth to power. And you know what? It's changing lives. That was the moment Rita, a human rights defender, was acquitted after facing 20 years in prison. She was helped by people like you who took part in Right for Rights. Join us today

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1: Due process. What is it? Who gets it? There's been some misinformation about this fundamental right that's guaranteed by the U.S. Constitution.
2: Your Secretary of State says everyone who's here, citizens and non-citizens, deserve due process. Do you agree?
3: I don't know. I'm not a lawyer.
1: Well, I am a lawyer, and I've argued before the Supreme Court. I may do TikTok dances from time to time, but I know a thing or two about the legal system. The Fifth Amendment to the Constitution explicitly says no person shall be deprived of life, liberty, or property without due process of law. Now, simply put, due process guarantees that you will not be arbitrarily fined, arrested, imprisoned, or deported, and that you must know the reason officials have targeted you. You must also have an opportunity to contest those allegations before a neutral third party. For example, if you get a parking ticket, your due process would be the opportunity to contest it before having to pay a fine. Or maybe you get arrested during a protest. Your due process would require being told why you are being arrested. You must also have the right to defend yourself with the help of a lawyer in a hearing with a neutral decision maker. If you're an immigrant who has been detained by ICE and is facing deportation, you are entitled to a notice of the charges against you. The government must also provide you with a charging document, often called a notice to appear, outlining the reasons for potential deportation. You have the right to present evidence before an immigration judge to show why you should not be deported. You might be seeking asylum, for example, or have a student visa or green card. You are entitled to a judgment based on the facts of the case and applicable law. And you have the right to appeal the decision to a higher court. You cannot simply be ripped off the streets and deported without a chance to defend yourself. That would be a clear violation of due process. Our country was founded on the idea that government cannot arbitrarily take away your rights and liberties, and that everyone has a right to defend themselves. And that really means everyone. The word person in the Fifth Amendment makes no distinction between citizens and non-citizens. The 14th Amendment makes this applicable to the states as well. And the Supreme Court has reaffirmed this multiple times. Conservative and liberal justices have agreed. Due process is a fundamental constitutional protection to ensure that all of us can maintain our life, liberty, and our property, regardless of who we are or where we come from. This is a right that goes to the very roots of our democracy.

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1: Hi, welcome to Food Sleuth Radio, where we help you think beyond your plate. I'm Melinda Hemmelgarn, a registered dietitian and investigative nutritionist on a mission to connect the dots between food, health, and agriculture and find food truth. And today I am honored to welcome my guest, Mr. Ari Bargill. He is a senior attorney with the Institute for Justice, a public interest law firm, where he leads the Zoning Justice Project, a campaign to protect and promote the freedom to peacefully and productively use property. As part of that work, he frequently represents property owners battling aggressive zoning regulations and excessive fines in state and federal courts nationwide. For example, he has spearheaded several successful legislative campaigns, including Florida's and Illinois' passage of the Right to Garden Act, which is a reform that makes it unlawful for local governments to ban residential vegetable gardens throughout the state. Mr. Bargill's work has been featured in USA Today, NPR, Fox News, The Washington Post, and many other national and local publications. He attended the Florida State University College of Law and received his undergraduate degree from the University of Florida. He is based in Miami. Welcome, Ari.
2: Thank you so much for having me, Melinda.
1: I am delighted to bring your voice and expertise to our audience. So I first learned about your work with regard to right to garden laws in an article in Civil Eats. It was titled, "Only Two States Have Passed Right to Garden Laws, Will Others Follow?" And I knew I wanted to have you on the program to talk about these laws and the challenges homeowners face for simply wanting to grow food, which seems like it would be a human right. But before we dive into that topic, could you tell our listeners what led you to pursue a career in law, and then a little bit more about the Institute for Justice?
2: You know, I think I was always drawn to the law because I was interested in people and what governed how we do what we do and what regulates it. That also, I think, explains a little bit about my interest in zoning. You know, laws are created by our representatives to govern human behavior to some degree. And I was always interested in the question of why we decide to regulate what we decide to regulate and what things are left to people's devices. I've always been an advocate for human freedom and for individual liberty, and I think it was just a natural fit for somebody who's interested in the law and individual liberty, if you want to pursue a career in the law, to work at IJ.
1: So you joined the Institute for Justice in 2012. What was it that led you to the Institute, and what does it mean to be a public interest law firm?
2: So I was working very briefly at a private law firm doing commercial litigation. It was very unsatisfying. I was essentially just advocating on behalf of corporate entities and making sure that their bottom lines were looking nice. And that's fine. You know, we need lawyers who are able to do that kind of work, and people and companies need representation, but it wasn't especially fulfilling for me. And I think it's fair to say that I probably would not still be practicing law anywhere if I were not at IJ, being able to do something that means so much to me. IJ, as you said in your very polite introduction, is a national nonprofit public interest law firm. We litigate cases in four core areas, one of which is property rights. And property rights are really what define what you can do with your property subject to the reasonable limitations of government. And that really is the intersection of individual liberty, freedom, the exercise of property rights, and law.
1: It's so interesting that you have looked at these right to garden pieces of legislation, and we'll dive into some of those. But on the surface, to somebody who is naive, it seems like a no-brainer that a person should be able to use their property as they see fit, as long as it doesn't violate somebody else's use of their property. And it would seem that growing our own food would be something that we would want to do, especially during economic hard times. So how did you become involved in these garden laws?
2: Yeah, so I, you know, to address the first thing you said, maybe it sounds naive, but it's also correct. Or maybe we're just two naive people together, I'm not sure. But what you said is actually just a reflection of a traditional understanding of property rights. And so it was about in 2018, I was in my office and we got a submission from a couple that was living in Miami Shores, Florida, which was just about 5 miles down the road from my office. And they were the subject of a code enforcement action for having grown vegetables in their front yard. And I thought, oh my goodness, this is outrageous. This can't possibly be legally defensible. And that's when you begin doing the legal research into the scope of government power when it comes to what you can do with your own property. And I obviously already had a pretty strong background in this at the time, but nonetheless thought that this would be the sort of thing that any local government, when it's brought to their attention that they're doing something so harmful, that they would back down. But of course they didn't, and we ended up having to litigate this case against the city of Miami Shores for about 5 years. And unfortunately, we lost that case both in the trial court and in the Intermediate Court of Appeals in Florida, where the court essentially said that, there are a handful of rights that are super important. There are a handful of rights, and the remainder of rights essentially are not. And the court treated property rights as belonging in that category of rights that courts aren't going to be especially critical or skeptical when it comes to their defense, and therefore said that whatever the legislature decides, or in that case, the City Council of Miami Shores decides, that that's democracy in action and the courts won't intervene to override the deliberative process of the legislature. And we took that up to the Florida Supreme Court. We asked the Florida Supreme Court to review it because even if courts are, intended to be deferential to legislative enactments, that doesn't mean that legislatures and local governments can trample individual rights and civil rights, as deferential as courts may want to be to legislative action. And the Florida Supreme Court declined to hear the case, which was very sad for us and disappointing. But on the heels of that defeat, we immediately regrouped and we drafted a law and we took it to Tallahassee. And we explained to lawmakers there what the courts in Florida were saying, that the appeals court in Miami had upheld this very disappointing decision that we thought was wrong and unjust, and that the Florida Supreme Court had declined to exercise its discretionary jurisdiction to review the matter, and that that decision would stand unless there was some sort of legislative intervention. And we didn't get the law passed on the very first try, but we came back the following session and we were successful in getting the law passed. And so, as you explained a moment ago, the law basically declares void and unenforceable any local ordinance which restricts the ability of a property owner in a residential area to grow their own food on their own land. It therefore meant that the ordinance that we'd been battling as unconstitutional in Miami Shores for all those years, that that law then became void and unenforceable. And very gratifyingly, we soon thereafter were able to replant Ermine and Tom's garden in Miami Shores, which had been laying fallow for the entire duration of the litigation on fear of fines for noncompliance.
1: Wow. So that was in 2019 when Florida passed the Vegetable Gardens Bill. And I just want to mention that Hermine Ricketts and Tom Carroll, they had had a vegetable garden in their front yard for more than 17 years. What suddenly happened that somehow that was a problem?
2: We'll never really know the answer to that question. The town in litigation said that there was a complaint against the garden, but of course they could never produce the complaint. I suspect, this is speculation on my part, I have to say, but I suspect that somebody decided that they didn't like the way it looked and they initiated a code enforcement complaint against Hermine and Tom without there ever having been a complaint. I think it was self-generated from within the city. And not surprisingly, the investigation was initiated very soon after the city of Miami Shores amended its zoning restrictions, whereas it previously said that vegetable gardens were permitted in rear yards, it changed the law to say vegetable gardens were permitted in rear yards only. And soon after that seemingly innocuous amendment, the town initiated a code enforcement action against Ermine and Tom.
1: It's so crazy from a public health perspective. And I don't know if you brought public health up in your argument, but number one, food gardens produce food that dietitians recommend, fruits and vegetables often either unavailable or unaffordable to low-income populations in particular. So there's that. We know that the kinds of foods that come from gardens protect against cancer and heart disease and so many other chronic diseases. And then you've also got the issue of this is your property. There should be an ability to have this food. And communities that have gardens seem to have lower crime. Communities come together around growing food. They create a sense of community, which is also important for public health. Were any of those arguments used in helping to win these cases?
2: They were, but this, I think, goes back to a question that you asked a moment ago that maybe I didn't answer very well. I think what you've just touched on is the challenge of being a public interest lawyer, where you are aware of a lot of the general policy and public benefits that are associated with a given activity. And the challenge then is, okay, how do I couch this activity in terms that a court can understand and will take action on? Because it's not enough to walk into a courtroom and say, hey, this is a really good policy idea, or hey, there are all of these attendant health benefits associated with this use. That was incorporated into our legal pleadings for sure. And it was the reason why our client was doing this is why Hermine was doing what she was doing. It was good for her health. She was battling a handful of health conditions at the time. And so she viewed the ability to garden and to consume the food that she grew, that the two things were both beneficial to her, both gardening and consuming the food. And the challenge as lawyers was to come in and say, okay, now let's define this activity in terms that a court can understand. And that, for us, is property rights, especially when we're talking about the constitutional right to use property. So all of that was important context, I think critical context in explaining why it's important for people to have the right. But at the end of the day, the way that we were able to communicate to the court, and both in the court of law and court of public opinion, when it comes to the necessity of the ability to do something, say, we have to explain it in a way that courts can understand. And there is a long-standing, centuries-old conception of property rights, and we thought that that was the natural home for defining the right and explaining its contours in a courtroom.
1: Well, in the article that I first discovered your institute, you say that getting reforms like this passed is very difficult. And I just sit there and scratch my head and I think, how can it be difficult to get this kind of legislation passed, which seems to be common sense, especially in this day and age? So, one of the reasons why I wanted to have you on the program is because for people all over the country who might be dealing with this kind of issue, I want to help them have a greater ability to walk through the legal process. And it's interesting how the particular people involved in these cases find you, because that's part of the problem too, is you don't know where to go for assistance.
2: Yeah, so the challenge in getting legislation passed, whether it's common sense or not, which turns out to not be so common, is that it just takes an immense amount of time and resources. And no matter what you're doing, it seems like there is always going to be a wave of opposition who sees it as against their interests. And so they're going to mount a campaign to stop you from succeeding. When it comes to our zoning reforms, and this is true not just of vegetable gardens, but housing, and other types of really important reforms that we'd like to see at the local level throughout the country, the National League of Cities and their affiliates through in the various states are usually the ones who are most adamant in stopping reform. And not to out them, but it is something that we see with a fair amount of consistency. And the terms in which they express their opposition is generally some variation of, well, local government needs to be able to have local control over local issues, and why are you going to the state to seek statewide reform on something that's an inherently local problem? And, that's their what their constituency cares about. But at the end of the day, I think what's most critical is for people to be able to live free and productive lives, and for local government to not be stepping on people's rights and insisting that that's their prerogative. And so if local governments won't reform, and if efforts to challenge those restrictions in the courts fail, then I think the next logical step is to go into state houses to seek the right reforms that will bring local governments in line with what the Constitution requires. In terms of how to find us, I think people find us in different ways. Our website is www.ij.org for those who are interested and want to take a look at what we do and possibly seek us out as a resource. But I think most conscientious people who have an intuitive sense of right and wrong find us after responding to that feeling in their gut that, hey, whatever I'm dealing with, whatever restriction I'm confronting, whatever barrier that's stopping me from doing this thing that I think I should be able to do, I think something inside those people compels them to just hop on the computer and start Googling. And one thing I think with all of these people, one thing tends to lead to another. And before long, they wind up on IJ's homepage and they realize these are the folks that are going to help me out. with writing this wrong. And that was true of Hermine and Tom in Miami Shores. It was true of Nicole Virgil in Illinois just a few years later, which we can talk about, that Illinois was the second of now three states to pass the Vegetable Garden Protection Act. And I think it's true of anybody who has that innate sense of right and wrong and an understanding of the importance of individual liberty, civil rights, and property rights.
1: Well, let me take one break before we jump to Illinois. I want to remind our listeners that if you're just joining us, you're tuned into Food Sleuth Radio, and today we are joined by Mr. Ari Bargill, senior attorney with the Institute for Justice. He has spearheaded several successful legislative campaigns, including Florida's and Illinois' passage of the Right to Garden Act, a reform that makes it unlawful for local governments to ban residential vegetable gardens throughout the state. So let's jump to Nicole Virgil. She and her husband spent years fighting for their right to garden, and they were in the Chicago suburb of Elmhurst, Illinois. I think what maybe tipped their community into taking action against them was they wanted to erect a temporary greenhouse or a hoop house, and it was a 9-foot-tall structure. And basically, if you're living in a Chicago suburb, if you want to have green, say, in the wintertime, you're going to have to protect those plants from brutal cold and wind. Tell me about their story.
2: Yeah, that's right. Chicago, as virtually all of your listeners, I suspect, know, can be a rather cold place in the wintertime, and it's next to impossible to grow anything during those months without appropriate protection. The interesting thing about Elmhurst is that there were other temporary structures which were permissible under their ordinances, that you could have gazebos, you could have, I mean, those are permanent, but you could have other similar temporary structures, tents and the like, but you just couldn't have a hoop house because, again, I think there were folks in the local government there who didn't like the look of people growing their own food because of whatever attendant assumptions come along with that. And Nicole, like many IJ clients, recognized that this was unjust and unfair, and she contacted us. And in her case, we had the, I wouldn't say fortunate timing because there's nothing fortunate about COVID, but as we were working on her case, that's when COVID struck, and that's when people began to see during the early days of the pandemic, empty grocery store shelves in America for the first time, I think, in most people's lives that they could remember. And I think that put a shock into a lot of people. It reminded people or taught them for the first time how fragile our food systems are and how susceptible they are to major shocks. And there was at that time, as I'm sure most of your listeners know, a major push to begin gardening at home. And Nicole was no different. She'd been doing it for a long time. She was ahead of the trend, but we took advantage, I think, of the tailwind at the time. And we were able to get a really good sponsor in Sonia Harper, who was a community gardener in her own right in Chicago. And we were able to get that bill across the finish line during, I think, a really, really critical time for home gardeners in Illinois and nationwide.
1: Yeah, the timing was so great for that. And now we are dealing with very high and escalating food prices because of the oil situation. And farmers are struggling, lower income individuals are struggling to get food. Now is the time to have home gardens. I was curious about your comment about that there are these attendant assumptions about home gardens. How did we get from someone like Thomas Jefferson, where farmers and gardening was really put up on a pedestal, to a place where we think that the ideal quote-unquote landscape is a monoculture lawn with a few shrubs and no food growing? How did we get there?
2: I wish I had a good answer for that question. It's something that we've thought about a lot, and it's something that's made its way into our court pleadings. We've talked about the Jeffersonian ideal of America as this agrarian republic that was intensely respectful of property rights, where people were self-sufficient and self-reliant and could grow their own food on their own property. And fast forward 250 years, and you're right, we have sort of a national mentality that looks down its nose at food being grown at the home. I think that's starting to change, but I think if I had to guess, it just became a reflection of our over-specialization. Fewer and fewer people grow food because fewer and fewer people need to. We have much more efficient, vast farming systems that allow us to grow food at scale in ways that we never could before. And I think along with that came a belief and expectation that there are groups of people who grow the food and there are groups of people who consume it, and those two groups don't often overlap. And what I think we'd like to see, and what I think makes most sense, both from a public health and policy point of view, is a return to just the original understanding that animated our founding so long ago. People ought to be able to grow food on their own property for their own consumption. It's not just something that's important as a matter of individual rights, but as a matter of individual health. And I think as we're continuing to learn more and more about some of the perils in our food system, both in terms of its susceptibility to global events, as you described a moment ago, and because of its potential impacts on human health. I mean, we're looking at a bacterial outbreak in lettuce. Wouldn't it be just a lot easier if you didn't have to worry about that because you had lettuce growing 30 feet from your front door? So I think attitudes are shifting, but it took us over 200 years, I think, to get here, and it'll take us a little bit of time to get back. But that's what we're working towards. And I think having an engaged judiciary and courts that are respectful of rights and having legislatures that are interested in doing the right thing will go a long way in helping us get back to where we think public perception ought to be.
1: And I think that as we enter into the whole celebration of our 250th anniversary, I love that we're having this conversation now. I want to talk about condo HOAs because I recently met a woman who told me that she would love to have a garden, but she just bought this condo and she didn't realize that they had an agreement where you are not allowed to have a garden on the property. Do state laws, can they overrule those HOAs?
2: So, the very legalistic answer, and I have to apologize in advance for this, is it depends. But there are really two, I think, major things to think about when we're talking about the intersection between HOA laws and growing gardens. The first is when we were fighting Hermina Tom's case in Miami Shores, and when we've been active in this space and other cases since then, one of the things that we have to explain to courts and to the public at large generally is, look, if you want to regulate what your neighbor does with his or her property, then the appropriate arrangement for you is to live in a homeowners association where you can collectively bargain to have that power, where, as a precondition of entrance into this organization, you acknowledge that there are certain limitations that wouldn't ordinarily be imposed on you as a property owner in a traditional public space. So in Miami Shores, they were not in an HOA. They were challenging a local government law. And our view was, this law is illegitimate. It's unconstitutional. Local governments don't have the power to impose on people in this way. And if this is the type of limitation that you'd like to see, then what's appropriate is a homeowners association where you can enact those types of restrictions on people. There are some states that override, to one degree or another, gardening restrictions, particularly when it comes to like invasives and native plants. I haven't seen any that directly address vegetable gardens, but there's a really important thing that I think people need to be aware of when it comes to HOAs. These are private contracts. When you sign a homeowners association agreement, you agree to be bound by a certain set of restrictions in the same way that you agree to be bound by a certain set of restrictions and obligations when you do something like sign an employment contract or sell a property. And because that is the nature of a homeowners association, there is an attendant set of limitations on government when it comes to trying to override those obligations, because the Constitution prohibits the government from intervening in legitimate contractual arrangements and agreements. So, a long-winded explanation, but I think my short answer is, generally, we don't get involved at IJ in disputes involving homeowners associations directly because they are private agreements amongst property owners.
1: I see. We just have a few minutes left, and I want to bring forth other states with Right to Garden Acts.
2: Right now, there are three states that have Right to Garden Acts on the books: Florida and Illinois, as we've discussed, and then last year, Arkansas passed a Right to Garden Act that is very much in line with the language in Florida and Illinois. So there are three states now that have the Right to Garden Act, along with Maine, if you want to include Maine in the conversation, which has a right to food amendment to its constitution, which we're also currently litigating under in at IJ.
1: That's fantastic. And I loved a quote from, I believe it was Senator Craig Hickman, a Democrat who runs an organic farm. However, I want to say that this is a nonpartisan issue. But what he said was, Food is life. And if you have a right to life, we have a right to food. I love that. I think it's a different lens through which we can look at the right to garden and eat well. In the minutes remaining, I want to give the floor to you. What do you want to make sure our listeners know?
2: I think it's important for people to think about property rights and zoning as and zoning reform as a critical way for us to return to some important activities like growing food on our own property, creating housing, and to acknowledge that zoning has gone far too far in regulating really basic human behaviors, like providing places for us to cultivate our own food and to live. And if that sounds a little bit disjointed, I'm sorry, but you know, I think there is a lot of discord amongst people of different political persuasions in our country right now. And I don't think that's saying anything that's interesting or unique. But what I find interesting and encouraging and inspiring about this issue is that it brings together people of different political persuasions. IJ is a national small L libertarian law firm, and we speak in terms of private property rights. But even if you aren't the strongest property rights advocate, you know, hopefully this will connect with you on a level that where you see the environmental benefits and the public health benefits of doing things that, you know, in a way that IJ advocates at the local level. And if you're a conservative, then perhaps it'll resonate with you more on the property rights side of things. But the interesting thing about all of these bills is that they've been backed generally by bipartisan support. And bipartisan support is also what's supporting a lot of the housing reform that we work on at IJ as part of our zoning justice project. So I think, you know, this is an important area right now. There's a lot happening in it. And regardless of your political predisposition, we welcome you into what we hope is a very big tent.
1: That's wonderful. And I'm so glad you emphasized that this is an issue where we all eat. We all care about our health. So we can come together under that umbrella. We didn't have time to cover the Institute of Justice's National Food Freedom Initiative, but you have so many topics that we could have dived into. Backyard chickens, cultivated meat bans, food truck restrictions. You know, this idea where people have a right to make a living, and so putting restrictions on vending, who can vend and where, that's another issue that your institute covers. So lots of great information on your website, and I will provide a link to that. We need to close because we're out of time, unfortunately. I want to thank our listeners for joining us, remind everyone that Food Sleuth Radio is produced by Dan Himmelgarn for KOPN in Columbia, Missouri. Most of all, I want to thank my guest, Mr. Ari Bargo, senior attorney with the Institute for Justice. He has spearheaded several successful legislative campaigns, including Florida's and Illinois' passage of the Right to Garden Act. Ari, thank you so much for carving out time for us today and for explaining and discussing this crucial issue.
2: Thank you so much for having me.
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Did you know that the city of Modesto has a life jacket loaner program? 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

It's time now for your good news for a good planet. Feed more, waste less. What if solving hunger wasn't about growing more food, but moving what we already have to the right places? That's the idea behind Gooder, an Atlanta startup that's flipping the script on food waste. Every year, Americans throw out over 80 billion pounds of food. Meanwhile, millions of people don't know where their next meal is coming from. Gooder is changing that, and not just with charity, but with technology. In 2017, founder Jasmine Crow created an app that inventories everything a restaurant or grocery store sells. At the end of the day, all leftover meals and food that would be thrown away are easily tracked. Gig economy drivers then swoop in, pick it up, and deliver it straight to nonprofits or families' front doors. It's all tracked on blockchain, so donors get accountability and tax breaks. Rerouting millions of pounds of food, they work locally and with big names like Hormel, Chick-fil-A, and Atlanta's airport. Gooder is now expanding into rural areas and advocating for policies that make food access a right, not a privilege. It turns out, hunger isn't about a lack of food, it's about logistics. And Gooder is successfully moving food to where it's needed most. And this is Mandy from GoodNewsGoodPlanet.com.

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0: Welcome to Arts Express. This is Prairie Miller, and on the show, U.S. wars, hungry sailors, and here's what's interesting about Lindsey Graham's sister. Pacifica host Garland Nixon is onto it.
1: Good evening. My name is Garland Nixon. I run off at the mouth, people call, they agree, they disagree, etc. But the bottom line is, this is a medium for people to be able to come together and have critical discussions about the community, critical discussions about politics, foreign policy, and I think it's necessary. Really believe it's necessary because there aren't very many mediums like that left anymore. All right, so let's get talking. Number one, one of the things, you know, there's a news story I want to touch base with because I think things are reported in an interesting way here. Okay, so what happened? This particular news story, I'm going to give you a different angle on it. So over the course of the last week or 2 weeks, what has come out is that these sailors on the USS Abraham Lincoln are struggling. Times are hard there, a lot of stuff doesn't work, and in particular, they're very short of food. And the food, I've seen pictures, it ain't good. You know, rancid meat, not much to eat at all. I mean, it is a bad situation right now. Let me just say something about that. The discussion in the media, which I'm going to take a different position, is the discussion in the media is this. The U.S. government, Pete Hegseth, the military screwed up, and therefore the soldiers don't have enough to eat. The soldiers are supposed to have enough to eat, blah, blah, blah. Let me take a different position. Based on what I've seen and what I've read, and you can look this up yourself, it's not hard to find. Basically, what happened was the U.S. had these warehouses. The U.S.'s main base in the Middle East was in Bahrain. It was the sixth base where the Fifth Fleet, I think, was there. Major Navy base, huge, gigantic Navy base. This gigantic Navy base had lots of warehouses where they stored a lot of that stuff so that in the event that they got into a conflict, this stuff would be taken out of those warehouses and off it goes to the ship for the soldiers to eat or whatever the case may be. Okay. So there was adequate supplies at the Navy base in Bahrain, and that was for these soldiers and sailors and all of that. But the Iranians blew it up. Very early in the conflict, the Iranians blew up these warehouses. They attacked them with, of course, now let's be honest about it, in a military conflict, right? One of the things that any adversary is going to do, if you got two, well, what do? They try to cut off the supply lines of their enemies, right? That's always happens. Try to cut off the supply lines. You've heard this, or these kinds of quotes. An army runs on its belly, right? Meaning an army has to eat. The other one is, if you don't feed your army, you'll end up feeding somebody else's, right? Things like that. These kinds of statements, meaning that armies have to be supplied. Therefore, the Iranians, from a strategic perspective, said, hey, they got a bunch of warehouses full of food. We're going to blow them sky high, and they won't be able to continue to fight. That's not really discussed. What is really discussed in the U.S., the way it's put is, the U.S. screwed up, the Defense Department screwed up, and they're just all screw-ups, and therefore there's not enough food for the soldiers. When the truth of the matter is this, something much more pronounced. Actually, they didn't screw up. Actually, the food was there, but they couldn't protect it because they didn't have adequate air defense systems, and the Iranians blew up their supplies. So why is it the soldiers ain't eating? Because the Iranians blew up their supplies. Let me put that another way. You lost the war. You see, it's a lot less embarrassing for the U.S. military to say, we screwed up, therefore our soldiers don't have enough to eat, than it is to say, the Iranians blew our stuff up, therefore our soldiers don't have enough to eat, which interpret that is because you lost the war. You see, that's what happens. If the adversary tries to interdict your supply lines by cutting them off, or in this instance, blowing them sky high, either way you look at it, they cut off your supply lines, you're losing the war. So now the U.S. government's position is, well, we've defeated Iran for like the 40th time. And therefore, we're going to put gigantic sanctions on them. Well, the U.S. has been putting gigantic sanctions on Iran since 1979, and it ain't worked yet because it's not going to work. But Why, if we've defeated them, are we putting sanctions on them? Because we haven't defeated them. If you recall, and I don't know if you can call it blowing my own horn, it was, or that I just had a firm grasp of the obvious before the war started. If you listen to this show, does anybody remember what old Garland Nixon said? If they go to war with Iran, number one, we will lose. Number two, not only will we lose, I think that's it for the empire. There will be dramatic economic effects and military effects and worldwide geopolitical effects as a result of losing this conflict. The U.S. has lost the conflict. And the U.S. is going to lose two conflicts because the Ukraine conflict is in its, I believe, getting closer to its final throes. I believe that Ukraine's in deep and serious trouble, and a conflict which from the very beginning I said there's no possibility. Ukraine, which isn't really Ukraine, it's really a cat's paw, a proxy of NATO. It is a proxy army. You know, it is the U.S. and NATO saying we're going to sharpen up Ukraine and we're going to throw all this stuff in there and then we're going to throw Ukraine at Russia and weaken Russia. And in fact, you may recall Lindsey Graham saying, if we provide them with all the stuff they need, Ukraine will fight to the last Ukrainian. Let me just say something about that. Did that sound like support? Does that sound like, yes, we're standing up for Ukraine. Why? And they'll fight to the last Ukrainian. That kind of means there's no Ukrainians left, doesn't it? I mean, the words of Lindsey Graham means at the end, there won't be no Ukrainians. So if there's no Ukrainians left at the end, how can you argue that you're supporting them? No, this was never about Ukraine. This was never about supporting Ukraine. This was always about using Ukraine as a cat's paw, using Ukraine as a proxy, using Ukraine to weaken Russia. And it hasn't worked. It's actually strengthened Russia in a lot of ways. And unfortunately for Ukraine, Ukraine's on its last leg. One of the things that's happening now, as the United States clearly has lost the Iran war currently, is that Ukraine is now cut off from its ports in the Black Seas. And let me ask you this. How can any country that is accustomed to having ports, to having access to the sea, survive if it doesn't have access to the sea? And there's nothing they can do to regain access to the sea. That's not going to happen. The Russians have the wherewithal to control shipping in the Black Sea, and not to mention that they're blowing up the Ukrainian ports. And that what's happening on the field in Ukraine is this. In the Donbas area in eastern Ukraine, there's a couple of towns left, Kramatorsk and Slavyansk. I've been following them. They're the last two heavily fortified cities in Ukraine, and they're about to be surrounded, and therefore that's it for eastern Ukraine. Russia will have taken the entire Donbas. Now, why is that important? Because 1 month after the war started, there was a meeting in Istanbul between the Russians. This was called the Istanbul Accords. 1 month after the conflict that Russia came in, it was already an ongoing war, a civil war basically going on. So Russia comes into the civil war in February of 2022. In April, I believe it was, of 2022, roughly a little over a month later, they came up with an agreement. And the agreement was in the Istanbul Accords that Russia would not go any further and they would stop fighting. And they had a bunch of things in the agreement. Okay. And if Ukraine had taken that, they'd still have a significant part of eastern Ukraine, but they didn't take it. And people, they've been saying all along, we're not going to give up 1 inch to Russia. And I'm thinking like this, if you don't give it up and what you've already lost in an agreement, you're going to lose it all. And, you know, I said it on this air. I said, if they don't give up what they've lost so far on the ground, they're going to lose it all. They didn't give it up. And now they're going to lose it all. That wasn't a hard call. That wasn't difficult. There were people taking this position. They shouldn't give it up. And I'm like, wait a minute. I understand what you're saying in theory. In practical application, if they don't make a deal, which actually they did sign the deal, and then that deal was killed. But my position was, if they don't, what's the point? What's the point of saying, I'm not going to give up what I've lost so far when I know I'm never going to get that back and I'm going to lose the rest? You should have took the deal. You should have took the deal, but they didn't take the deal because, in my opinion, they're not in charge to take the deal. Ukraine is not a country per se. It is a tool of NATO. And that's pretty clear historically. And people get mad at me when I talk about this, the Iran conflict. You know, I was talking to somebody the other day, and they said, look, Garland, you don't support the U.S. in the Iranian conflict. I said, I support justice. Ukraine, I support justice. And I evaluate it, and I take the position that I believe is just. Well, what conflicts do you support? The last conflict that I would say that I supported, I mean, I wasn't alive then, but that the U.S. was in, was World War II. If you look at the Korean War, man, look at that. What the heck were we doing over there? We killed a third of the people in Ukraine. There's ample, in Korea, there is ample evidence that the United States used biological weapons against the Koreans and lost anyway. The Chinese came and ran us out. We lost it anyway. What about Vietnam? Did I support that? Well, absolutely not. I forgot which president it was that said, it might have been LBJ. I think it was LBJ that said, if we hadn't allowed, the North was communist Vietnam, the communist, and the South was a puppet government for the U.S. And what he said was, well, if we'd have let them have the elections, the North would have got 80% of the vote. In other words, 80% of the Vietnamese people would have voted to go with the North Vietnamese. So we couldn't let that. And he said, and we couldn't let that happen. So basically, the United States intervened on behalf of 20% of the North Vietnamese, a country that had been brutally ruled by France. It was called French Indochina. It was brutally ruled by France. They fought their French imperialist invaders, and they threw them out. And then the United States joined, and then they threw us out. Oh, by the way, what's the name of the party that rules Vietnam right now? The Communist Party of Vietnam. So we lost 60,000 soldiers, 400,000 or 500,000 wounded, many brutally wounded, legs blown off, genitals blown off, blinded, arms, legs, mangled, everything you name it, Agent Orange, to, quote, stop the Communist Party of Vietnam. And who ended up in charge? The Communist Party of Vietnam is in charge to this day, and they got one of the strongest economies in the world, and they're happy. So what business of it is it of ours? So do I support that? Absolutely not. How about the first war against Iraq, where the United States didn't have enough support, and so they came up with this cockamamie story about Iraqi soldiers throwing babies out of incubators. And of course, that was an absolute lie. It was a falsehood. What about the second one, where they made up some lie about weapons of mass destruction? You know, on and on and on. Since World War II, I can't come up with a conflict that I support that the United States prosecuted. If you help me out, but I can't come up with one. So now, I'll go through all of those. Grenada, the United States attacked a little old island named Grenada, mainly because there was this black dude who was a socialist who was rising in Grenada, and oh, can't have that little island become socialist. That was their business. He was a kind of a revolutionary kind of dude. They went after, came in, they killed some people. They didn't really have an army to speak of. It was a little kind of island. The U.S. attacked that. I mean, I could go on and on. What about Panama? Unthinkable, where we had a CIA puppet in Panama. And we went in and we bombed Panama, killed 3,000 poor black folks and indigenous folks, just so we could demonstrate to Russia that we had a new bomber. That's why we bombed it and then took the Manuel Noriega. What about Nicaragua, where the United States had a dirty war, the Contra War against Nicaragua, where the United States was literally working with drug dealers importing cocaine into the United States? And working with just like brutal right-wing death squads, slaughtering people. I could go on and on and on. So my point is this. If you look at, to the person who said, you don't support any of the U.S.'s war. No, I don't. I find it surprising that smart, knowledgeable people can even be had, can look at Israel. Well, that's a genocide. Why would you support a genocide? The United States is involved with a genocide. Let's go with Iran. What is the United States doing? An illegal war of aggression. The United States lied to the American people and said, yes, we're attacking Iran because they started with this, 3,000 protesters, 6,000 protesters. Then it went to 20,000. Then it went to 50,000. I'm supposed to believe that the Iranian police killed 50,000 protesters in like a week. It's absurd. But then It changed. It was no longer protesters. We're doing it to stop them from getting nukes. When our own CIA says they're not trying to get nukes, they say they're not. There's no evidence that they're trying to get nukes. And our own intelligence agencies say they're not trying to. They don't have a weaponized nuclear program. And I'm supposed to, will you believe that? So the bottom line is, the illegal war of aggression against Iran is based on a lie, just like every other war. And the Ukraine conflict is based on what? The United States overthrowing the government of Ukraine in 2014 and putting in a puppet government and trying to use Ukraine to take out Russia. And that war will be lost, just like the rest of them. We're facing two more lost wars. But these lost wars are going to have a much more pronounced effect. You know, I remember, like, Jen Psaki saying, what did she say? There's a cost. Our values don't come without a cost. Remember that? Putin's price hike. The United States, armed hundreds of billions of dollars into Ukraine. This war fires up, and then our prices start going through the roof because the cost of energy went up, and they're like, it was Putin's price. No, it was the United States government's foreign policy that caused us to hurt again. And now we start this war with Iran. We illegally attack Iran in a war of aggression, and the cost of energy is going through the roof, and it ain't going to slow up anytime soon. And we're probably going to end up as a depression of some type as a result of this. And Trump, who does the same thing, you know, Putin's price hike, or if it's a Democrat, it's Putin's price hike, or our values don't come without costs, right? In other words, we, the working class, gotta pay the costs, because the rich folks ain't paying no costs. What do they care if gas is $7 a gallon? It don't matter to them. It's irrelevant. And so now Trump comes in, oh, I'm gonna bring peace. All a lie. He does the same thing as everyone else. And now what I find surprising is how many people just go along with the system. Like they do, like Lindsey Graham's sister. Lindsey Graham's sister was interesting because she came in, yes, I support our war against Iran, and I support our war against Ukraine. Now, here's what's interesting. She said she doesn't know much about foreign policy, which I believe her. So what Lindsey Graham's sister effectively said when he croaked and she took his position was this: I don't know much about foreign policy, but I support the United States war against Iran. I don't know much about it. I support the United States proxy war against Russia and Ukraine. I don't know much about it. In other words, I don't know really that much about our foreign policy. However, as a matter of principle, I will support the United States government, whatever they do. I'm not going to look into it to see if it's good or bad, if it's just or unjust. I'm not going to look into it to see if it's right or wrong. I'm just going to support it. And unfortunately, that's a lot of Americans. And people expect that of me. Well, Garland, it's somebody who literally says it. Don't you support any of the United States? Your government's at war. Don't you support any of them? And I'm like, I can't think of one I supported since 1945. I mean, help me out. Maybe there is one. You can help me out. But I can't think of one I've supported. So why would I support these now? When in fact, what I do is I research them to find out, maybe I should support them. And then I'd research them. And the more I research them, the less I support them.
0: And coming up next on Arts Express.
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4: 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Hello?
2: But I needed to mold them in my own image. With this script, I'm going to teach each and every one of you to be the best.
5: This is the greatest company in the world!
2: I was becoming a legend. I was making so much money, I didn't know what to do with it.
5: $26,000! $22 million in 3 hours!
2: The real question is this: was all this legal? 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
6: And hang you up from the hill.
7: He's got pictures of your whole inner circle.
2: This is bad.
8: It's okay.
2: Rub my temple.
8: You're all right.
9: This right here is the land of opportunity.
10: You just tried to bribe a federal officer.
9: This is America.
11: This is my home.
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0: And those were scenes for Martin Scorsese, The Wolf of Wall Street, a cast including actor Armand Garo, our guest on the show, currently starring in movies about assorted monsters, including Wall Street, and Garo as a criminal of the streetwise variety, butting heads with one such Wall Street hustler in Shackled, a simultaneous reflection of the here and now social and economic disparity, with the inhumane prison system as metaphor, described as, quote, a dystopian combo sci-fi crime thriller set in a grim future. And Garo, a former cop turned actor, is no stranger to both worlds and cop criminality, he observed as well, as his proletarian gangster Max gets paired with a stock market con man inmate, and the disparity sparks fly, to say the least. Garo will also shed light on a somewhat similar turbulent encounter between Ingrid Bergman and Anna Magnani, and his portrayal of real-life Italian comic legend Aldo Fabrizi coming up in Volcanoes Rising. But first, some scenes from Shackled, then Armand Garo.
1: Gregory Wayne Paulson, Maxwell James Fika. You will participate in the Recidivism Accountability Partnership Program, referred to as REP. Is that correct?
2: Yes. Yeah.
1: You will be paired together as partners. You are accountable for each other's criminal actions. Any violation on the part of either of you, both of your suspended death sentences will be carried out immediately.
2: I've missed too much already. My daughter is the only good thing left in my life.
3: What about your partner?
2: Maybe we ought to get to know each other a little better.
4: Wallace, stop!
3: Max,
4: what the hell are you doing? Don't worry about it!
2: Come with me. You had no idea what you were getting into. If you tell the police what's going on down here, that would force me to do something unprofessional.
5: Relax, Ward.
2: This is how we live. Harvey has no interest in reforming.
6: Then go on top of that.
4: I ain't got nothing to lose.
2: Everything is completely under control.
7: He's gonna be killed. It's him or me.
8: Yes.
9: Hello, Armand, and welcome to our show.
8: Okay,
9: great.
8: Very good.
9: What led you to go for Shackled and portraying your ferocious and scary Max?
8: Well, it all began with a project I had done with one of the co-writers and producers, Graham Howell, who is quite an intensely talented actor. And we had done something many years ago called Graduation. He had approached me in a casting office and cold pitched it right out on the street. And then many, many years later, he contacted me about Shackled. And he sent me the script. And what an intriguing, intriguing story. That was exactly, in answer to your question, I was gripped. I couldn't put it down. It was such an interesting dystopian view of sort of a futuristic sci-fi parole system for prisons, specifically the Recidivism Accountability Partnership Program, and that's what it was called. And I thought, oh my God, this sounds like something that, given dire circumstances that a lot of prison overcrowding is responsible for, and how the budgets are stretched, and how this might be a parole program that people might opt for. You know, it's kind of scary to think that. Mm. And that I was in. I was all in. That was why I knew it was an incredibly interesting story with those twists that make you think, oh, aha, I get it. Oh, wow. Oh, whoa, I didn't see that coming, mm-hmm. you know, that type of thing. And that's what intrigued me about the story, and that's why I jumped in.
9: Okay. Now,
8: so go to the next question. Goatford Prairie.
9: Okay. And what can you say about the fascinating class conflict narrative going on in Shackled between working class Max and middle class snooty, white collar, stock market hustler Greg, who feels superior to you but is just as criminally guilty in a different way?
8: Well, I'll tell you, Prairie, it is that class of conflict of one person sees himself as, I don't belong in prison, I don't belong here. And the other guy is saying, are you kidding? You belong here just like everybody else. And there's that, who do you think you are telling me what to do type of conflict that I think happens between a lot of people.
9: And what do you feel it is about mobster movies and The Sopranos, in which you portrayed Coco Cugliano, that has fascinated and has been embraced and endured in the collective mass consciousness of audiences?
8: What do I think of that genre?
9: Yeah, that is so popular forever.
8: Well, unfortunately, I think it is so popular, and so many people are attracted to it, that it is, in some cases, creating a lot of junk, a lot of garbage. I think too many people are so enamored with it, and I'm talking about filmmakers and everyone associated with making a film. They're so enamored with it that they should catch themselves trying to be the next Goodfellas or something of that nature, and it produces a lot of garbage. It pains me to say that. And I will never direct my comments towards any particular production or individual, but I think you got to be careful not to make the mistake of getting a little bit too close, and then all of a sudden I find stories like that fascinating, but if you don't do it right, you're not careful, and you don't introduce something that's new and interesting, it falls flat.
9: But why do you think that audiences are enamored?
8: Well, because they're witnessing. Most audiences are not, they're not contract killers. They're not, most audience members just aren't criminals. That is a lifestyle that is, it is accepted by and practiced by a certain population in this country, certainly not a majority, and it's a very tiny, tiny population of people that engage in that kind of behavior. And not only do most people not engage in that kind of behavior, it's rather foreign to them. It's almost like, you know, going to the zoo and seeing the tigers in the cage or something like that. You're fascinated by it, but you know, once you cross that line and get involved in it, it's a terrible, terrible mistake that people make when they get too close to it. I know people that have done that, and it doesn't turn out well. And I think it's a fascination with something that's completely unfamiliar and taboo.
9: And I wanted to ask you, you starred in Vault and Good and Screwed with Vincent Pastore, and in The Sopranos as well, though not in the same episodes. So what are your memories of Vincent, who just passed away?
8: Well, he was one of those people. I remember the first time I met him was in about 20 years ago, right after The Sopranos had, my episode of The Sopranos, my episodes had aired. And I was on the east side of Providence, Rhode Island, and he shouts out from a club, he shouts out to me, go, come here. So I got out of in an SUV, I got out, he hugged me, we shook hands, I introduced myself. And he asked me to come into this restaurant with him, and he kept calling me Coco. I said, Vincent, please, you're not Puss, I'm not Coco, okay? It's Armin and Vince. He goes, Vinny, call me Vin. I said, okay, all right. And ever since then, that's the way it was. But he always, always, always, whether we were working together or doing a charitable fundraiser or a roast of him on one of his birthdays in Connecticut, he was always someone that made you feel very much a part and just as important in a important part of something as he was, or even more so. That's how he treated you. It's almost as if some actors you're told not to bother them, not to talk to them, don't eat with them, all of that. And those are the rules sometimes on set. And that's how I grew up learning that in the industry. But he was one of these people, hey, you're with us. Come on, over here. No, it doesn't matter. Come on, you're with us. You're part of it. Come here, let's take a picture. Come on, sit. You want something to eat? Come on, have a, you know, that's what he was like. He was very, very, very personable, sharing, generous individual. It was very sad that he had passed. But, you know, luckily for him, he worked right up until he passed. And not too many people could say that they worked every minute, you know. He was really a good soul, very good person.
9: And where do you go inside yourself to play ferociously mean and scary characters like Max and Shackled?
8: Where do I go?
9: Inside yourself,
8: Well, I think we all, to a degree, have the capability, whether we know it or not, to be just like Max. We all have the capability, but the trigger hasn't been pulled figuratively, that fuse hasn't been lit, and it hasn't been touched upon by outside forces. Because people, I think, basically are good, but we have in this world, I think there is good that versus evil, and we all have it in ourselves. And I think the good always prevails. However, there are triggers and fuses inside of people that can expose things that you never thought were there. Mm-hmm. And I think the difference between people that are practice that kind of evil and don't are the manifestations of ability to suppress, or the goodness that overcomes that and manages it. It's almost like, I don't want to get too winded about it, but everybody can be like Max, and everybody can be something that's nothing like Max. Mm-hmm. When I was a police officer for 30 years in East Providence, Rhode Island, I saw both ends of that spectrum, both in the police department itself, not in just in a couple of people, and in other departments of law enforcement, as well as the people that we deal with on the street and the people that we arrest and to make observations. It's important to observe a lot of things about yourself and other people to understand what goes on with someone like Max.
9: And how do you shake off those characters at the end of the day?
8: Shake them off? I don't. I don't think about it. I simply employ whatever conduit I need to travel through to get from point A to point B with any given job that I have. There's a reason why someone is where they are. There's a reason why people are the way they are, or why the character is the way that character is. And all you have to do, without talking about it, is go through the stages of a person's life that might mimic your own or might parallel yours. And for example, I graduated college preparatory military school, day school, Albany Academy. I went on to get a college degree. I went to a graduate school. So I went through those stages. Someone like Max might go through a stage of he went to a reform school, and then he was in a juvenile detention, and those were his stages. Mm. And there are things in human nature that either get developed or don't for one reason or another, and the final product is who that person is. And you just adapt that, but once I'm done, I'm done. I forget about it for the next project.
9: And what can you say about the different challenges of playing real people as Italian actor and comic legend Aldo Fabrizi in Volcanoes Rising described as Anna Magnani and Ingrid Bergman in A Feud for the Ages, fighting for the same role and the same man, causing volcanoes to erupt?
8: Well, one of the things that you have to do as an artist in playing real people, or people that could be real, or people of another, because I'm not of an I'm not Italian descent. I'm Armenian, but it's all in the observation. It's all in the observations. So when, for example, if you go to a wake, the wake services of someone who is Irish Catholic, or someone who is Roman Catholic and Italian, or someone who is African American. There were those incidents in Rhode Island where I attended the wakes and funerals and weddings of friends of mine. And you will see the cultural similarities, and you'll see cultural differences from not only one generation to the next, but from one nationality or an ethnicity to the next. And then when you're trying to portray someone who is from one of those cultures, if your observations are legitimate, meaning I'm not talking about taking a notebook with you, but you just make observations and try to retain as much as you can about the people that you interact with, doing roles like that, and Aldo become much more clearer to you, so that you can actually portray in a real sense the individual whose life that you're given to inhabit.
9: And what could you say about the upcoming Lady America, what you're up to as the character Mephisto?
8: Well, that was, I would have to describe Lady America as a metaphor of good versus evil in a political arena, in a local political arena. That was a lot of fun to do that. We did that last fall. Yeah, right. Last October, and that's basically what that is.
9: And is there an opening date for that?
8: I believe the opening date. I believe it's going to be October.
9: Ah.
8: I believe it might be. Yeah, I don't want to mention a date in October, but it is going to be opening in October. And as far as Shackled is concerned, that's on Amazon Prime and Apple TV.
9: And what are you up to in Lady America as Mephisto? And you also said there's a political theme. What is the political theme?
8: The political theme is good versus evil, light and darkness. And what that represents, for example, in a local political election for the position of mayor of a local town. And it was a fascinating experience. It was a practice of the less is more for what I was able to provide for them. So it was a good experience, real good experience.
9: And can you say what your Mephisto is up to, or not?
8: Let me see. I would say if you just look at me dead on, you probably can figure it out. I only say that because I haven't done any promos yet for Lady America, so I haven't been in touch with the production in order to talk too much about it.
9: And how would you describe the real you as opposed to your on-screen persona characters? Your on-screen persona, scary characters.
8: I think that's more in the minds of people that may have perceptions of me when they'll see me on screen or in Walmart. But I'm very boring to be around. I wake up every day and patiently wait for tomorrow, and when tomorrow arrives, I'm ready to start all over again. I tinker with fixing things in my barn, out in the back, and repair things and.

0: Yes. It's the bear that you have to, you just have to be careful of the bears, though. That's, you have to keep your head on a swivel for that.
1: And are you coming out in anything else next?
0: Well, there's Lady America. What just dropped is Once a Week for Life, which is part one. And Once a Week for Life, part two will be opening, I think, in November, will be released. As you had mentioned, Lady America is coming out. It's going to be, I believe, in October. And also something called The Block, produced and directed by Craig Singer, who directed and produced 645. And that will be coming out. That's starring Christoph, among others. And that was an interesting piece. But The Block will be released, I believe, sometime this year.
1: And since this is for
0: I know
1: radio,
0: him. I know him. Yeah, of course. Yeah.
1: and since this is for radio and the listeners can't see you, when Armand Garrow looks in the mirror, what does he see?
0: I see Armand Garrow, usually. That's I will say this. I see who I am, and I also see what I am. Because I believe that those are, in my case, I believe those are two distinct and separate things. But that's who I see, and that's what I see. There's who you are and what you are. I think that's true with everyone, whether they know it or not. I believe that to be true.
1: And any last word
0: And
1: about
0: every once in a while, there's that little soapy smudge I didn't get from the night before when I was brushing my teeth. So there's that.
1: And any last word about Shackled and what you would like to convey to audiences about your character, Max?
0: Well, Max really does belong where he is. I would have to say that. And but when paired with Greg, played by Graham Powell, what I'd like people to know is that there's a little bit of Max in everyone. You just have to be careful to manage it. If you're not careful, and I think that's true. I really do think that's true. You have to be very careful. If you don't manage things like that, the adverse effects of evil, it'll overtake you, and you'll enjoy as far and yeah. There was and David Bottrell is in it. There's a scene that he does where he is. Boy, I'll tell you, I've never been in a room with such an intensely intimidating actor. Oh, yeah. He was incredible. Oh, my God. Yeah, he plays the guy I work for. So I think you'll be pleasantly surprised. I think people will really like this film.
1: Okay. Well, thank you so much, Armand Garrow, for joining us on the show.
0: Thank you very much. I truly appreciate it. It's been wonderful talking to you, Prairie.
1: Yeah.
0: And I hope your audience members enjoy the rest of their evening. See how I did that? Yes.
1: Okay, bye.
0: Bye-bye now. Take care.
1: And coming up next on the show.
2: This is Dennis Rowe for Lies, More Lies, and Damned Media Lies. And our segment today is called Moldy Bread and Virtual Circuses, Imperial Entertainment in Decline. And we're going to focus on two television series which offer, though in somewhat disguised form, a critique of contemporary global inequality and the skewed morals which in mainstream media accompany that imbalance. The two series, Widow's Bay and Maximum Pleasure Guaranteed, are both produced by Apple TV. Both illustrate what is possible to say in a highly controlled medium, and in their limitations, what is no longer possible to say, or what is in the process on corporate media of being closed down at every moment. Apple, by the way, the only major media company not to sink its profits into AI, got off to a slow start with its hits, Severance, The Morning Show, hardly being that, and with some contemporary clinkers like Margot Has Money Problems. Severance, a favorite of bourgeois critics, posed as a workplace critique, while actually apple-washing the company's practices such as exploitative outsourcing. While The Morning Show,

0: though mildly excoriating, daytime news shows for their blatant sexism ultimately found the good in their constant blathering and translating the news into flashy, unentertaining entertainment. In these two recent outings, though, the company seems to have found a cagey way of lodging a critique. Widow's Bay is a comic horror series set on a mythic island in the Northeast that the mayor, the American's Matthew Rhys, the focal point of the show, wants to turn into the next Martha's Vineyard. The problem is the island is haunted, not only by its religious, misogynist colonial past, but also by serial killers in its less remote past. The residents, led by a salty ex-sea captain and a quirky mayoral aide, unpopular in high school and mocked because she survived a serial massacre, continually warn the mayor not to go ahead with his mass tourism project. He remains largely oblivious to their warnings until slowly, episode by episode, he begins to acknowledge that not every island can be turned into a tourist paradise. It's the same lesson Ivanka Trump and Jared Kushner are being taught by a mass movement of Albanian street protesters in their attempt to create a billionaire's haven, which just happens to be also a strategic waterway connecting the Adriatic and the Mediterranean. The problem of mass tourism is to this day also overwhelming Madrid, which Madrileños are now desperately attempting to keep from being another Barcelona. Yes, an international city, but one which every day loses more and more of its authentic flavor. Or Bali, where new luxury hotels and condos every day eviscerate a unique and lively Hindu culture. Rhys's Mayor Tom, who attempts affability and frequently fails at it as he becomes more obsessed with transforming his island, is that frequent, at least in series other than American ones, and particularly in Scandi Noir, villainous figure, the real estate developer, here in slight disguise as the mayor, who supposedly just wants the best for his town. These are always figures of disgust in European series, attempting to corrupt the locals with their dreams of privileged expansion, akin to the evil figure in past Hollywood westerns of the railroad magnate, who is about to pillage the town supposedly in the name of progress, but actually in the name of personal profit. It's slightly ingenious to put a former villainous figure at the center of the series and have audiences rooting as much for as against him. On the one hand, it's a sneaky way of validating progress for profit, in this case the tourism industry, dragging the town into the 21st century. But on the other, it's a warning. The sanctity of place, even in this case one with its rotten secrets, is not to be tampered with. The consequences are disastrous, as in the two-part finale, the tourists expecting a luxurious experience are instead trapped underground as the island rages against them in a storm outside, and we watch as Cape Cod is turned into Amityville. Just as penetrating in its own way is Maximum Pleasure Guaranteed, where a superb Tatiana Maslany, she from Orphan Black, is punished unceasingly for her daring to want to have sex without guilt with a camboy. What begins as physical pleasure without guilt quickly morphs into Impala being attacked, having to learn how to defend herself, and then being arrested for defending herself. There's an element here of the old American puritanical guilt that any sex outside of marriage or hardcore commitment leads to disaster, but that's not the overriding point of the series. Paula is trapped in a conventional lifestyle. She loves her daughter, who her former husband and his conniving partner are trying to wrest from her. She resists and flees the suburban corporate mom image, will not hold for her, refusing to go along as the window dressing for her husband's boss's party, where she is chastised for mispronouncing the name of one of the other Stepford wives as Kirsten rather than Kirsten, while all the time wanting a more playful sex life that her husband is unable to offer. This is the hysterical woman of Freud's Vienna of the early 20th century, here persecuted for stepping outside of rigid boundaries of a life which has seemingly changed little in over a century. Her bucking that rigidity leads to potential devastating consequences, not just with her daughter, but with the law. The other prominent point of the series is that Paula expects the people she encounters to be decent, but instead what she meets everywhere are the ruthless but respectable denizens of a profit-driven society. These include the male cop, who determines her guilt mainly by her acting outside the norm, her ex's partner, who fixes the judges for their custody battle, her co-worker, who seemingly helps her only to betray her by using her play to get ahead as a journalist complimented by her editor for being a Machiavellian backstabber and learning the lesson that a real journalist has no friends. All this is initiated by the original transgression, the betrayal by the cam boy, because later she is told he saw her love for her daughter as exploitable weakness. This series is far more superior to Apple's other series on the subject of monetary sexual liaisons, Margot Has Money Problems, where the usually reliable showrunner David E. Kelly succumbs to a cautious, pedantic examination of the subject. Maximum Pleasure is also extraordinarily well written, with episode 6 paying off in a shocking and novel way Chekhov's dictum that a gun that appears in Act 1 must go off in Act 5. And boy, does it. For more, check out on Substack, YouTube, and Apple Podcasts. This is Dennis Rowe for Lies, More Lies, and Damned Media Lies.
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1: Welcome to Confetti Park, a magical show featuring music and stories from Louisiana and the Mississippi Delta region. This is your host, Katie Hopgood-Ray. Today, we have a very special musical story time presentation of the Singing Cucaracha. It features the classical compositions of Dinos Constantinides and the storytelling of Judy Constantinides. Music will be performed by the Louisiana Sinfonietta of Baton Rouge. By the way, do you know what cucaracha means? It's a Spanish word for a bug we all know very well in the South. Cucaracha means cockroach. So, we're going to hear that story, but first, I thought you would enjoy hearing a few songs about cockroaches. First up is Johnette Downing with Cockroach.

0: That was New Orleans' own Panorama Jazz Band, led by clarinetist Ben Shanks. The song was the Cockroach Song. And that sound means it's time for Confetti Park Storytime. Here we go, a classical musical performance of The Singing Cucaracha, featuring the Louisiana Sinfonietta of Baton Rouge and narrated by Judy Constantinides.
1: This is the story of The Singing Cucaracha. Once upon a time, there lived a beautiful little cucaracha named Rosita, with big black eyes and curly eyelashes. Rosita loved to sing, but she was very lonely, and she wanted someone to sing with her.

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You are looking more beautiful than ever. 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

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Your voice is too harsh for my little ears.

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And Rosita continued to sit on

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Señor Gato looked up, saw Rosita on her balcony, and his complaints died on his lips. "Oh, Señorita Rosita," he meowed mournfully. "How beautiful you look today. 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

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And Rosita continued to sit on her balcony to see what she would see.

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0: 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You are looking quite exceptional today. 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Oh, Senor Sapo, if I married you, how would you sing with me in the evening? 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
1: Oh, my little cucaracha, come and be my own muchacha.
0: Rosita shook her head. 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I cannot be your muchacha and go away and marry you. Your voice is much too loud for me. 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And Rosita...

Then along came Senor Perez, the mouse, who was the music teacher in the town and a very fine fellow indeed. He spotted Rosita on her balcony and sang out to her, "Buenos dias, Senorita Rosita. You are looking more than beautiful today. I was wondering if you would like to be my muchacha and come away and marry me so we can live happily ever after. If I marry you, how would you sing with me in the evening?" asked Rosita with a tiny blush. "Oh, I would sing with you a love song like this," said Senor Perez, and he pulled out of his pocket his favorite flute and played a few notes sweetly and gaily on it.

"Oh my," said Rosita in delight. "We could make such beautiful music together. Yes, I will be your muchacha and go away and marry you." And so Rosita put on her white dress with the white roses on it, and once more powdered her face and put on lipstick. And she and Senor Perez were married in style.

Señor Gallito, Señor Gato, and Señor Sapo came to the wedding, but they were not invited to sing. At the wedding feast, Señora Rosita sang a new song that went like this.

was a lovely performance of The Singing Cucaracha, performed by the Louisiana Sinfonietta and narrated by Judy Constantinides. It is available on the album Constantinides, Musical Stories for Children. 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
1: After a long period of stillness in the evening light, in the evening light, he suddenly stood up from his seat. He suddenly stood up from his seat. He took everything on the walls in the front room off them and placed them into cardboard boxes, arranging them according to a secret code. Shut the boxes and then repeated the process with every other wall in the place where he lived.

His many books, some yet unread, he boxed. He placed all his food into boxes and shut them. In his kitchen, he lined up a series of boxes and placed in them all his crockery and cutlery. All of the remaining kitchen items, including for cleaning, he likewise boxed.

shut the box. Throughout his flat, all incidental items on shelves and in drawers he then likewise arranged into boxes, shutting them. With jewels, he took special care, aligning them up in a box in order alphabetically.

He boxed his clothes, including his shoes, arranging and layering them all carefully, symmetrically, according to size and color.

lampshades he left. All electrical items, including devices, he boxed. Items too irregular or outsized to be boxed, he set against the walls in series. Carpets were rolled and propped against the fronts of doors, rugs and mats.

After laying his mirrors against the bedroom wall, he shut the door and stood in the hallway, confused by his clarity. Everything is the way it always is, he thought. That is interesting, his life. The contents of his life, of his

California makes up less than 3% of the nation's farmland, but uses 20% of all pesticides. And right here in our county, over 6 million pounds are applied every year. 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
1: Harsh extreme weather events are starting to dominate human lives and the economy. Many of us live through it. Everyone can see climate change is here. We cover it all from breaking science to breaking news. Welcome back to a new season of Radio EcoShock. I try to keep it real. There is no need to invent total doom just yet. As scientist Michael Mann says, things are bad enough as they are. Later, we find the world food situation is not as bad as you might think this year, despite war, drought, fires, and repeated heat waves. The lead story could be terrible home-burning wildfires in the Pacific Northwest. I lived through that smoke and fear of sudden evacuation again this year. It is a thick gray cloud of stinking smoke outside my studio window right now. Later in this hour, you will hear a bit about Spokane, Houston, Reno, and the BC Okanagan. Expect more wildfires next week with expert Michael Flanagan. Listeners in the Midwest, like Indiana and the East, are going, wildfires? That's not our summer. We have floods everywhere, and it's raining so strangely. Extreme rainfall events are popping up all over the world. Radio EcoShock has an expert on that in coming weeks. We haven't forgotten you. Thinking globally, the headline climate story in the summer of 2026 is really the UK and Europe, which is warming at twice the world average. We start right now with a top expert from the European Union's Copernicus Climate Service.
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1: In the dangerous summer of 2026, Europe takes the top spot. Is it a climate turning point? The EU's Copernicus World Monitoring Service watches it all. 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
3: Thank you so much.
1: You do many interviews, and almost everyone begins with the same question. Europe is warming twice as fast as the rest of the world. Apparently, this is news to most people outside of Europe, and many Europeans as well. Why is Europe warming faster?
3: So there's a number of reasons why Europe is warming faster than the global average. And the world in general is not warming at an equal rate. So land areas are warming faster than the ocean, and then different regions within our planet are warming faster. So the Arctic is the fastest growing place on the planet, with the rate is 3 to 4 times the global average rate. Europe is warming at twice the average rate because it has a lot of land area, because of the proximity to the Arctic. It's also effectively found between the very fast warming Arctic and Northern Africa, which is also warming rapidly, which gives the opportunity for warm air to flow from Africa into Europe. And then there's also changes in weather patterns, and particularly in the summer period, which means Europe is more susceptible to heat waves. There's changes in how reflective Europe is as well. So there's less snow and ice than there used to be at the end of winter. And there is less cloud cover as well through the improvements that have been made in reducing low-level aerosols and pollutants in our atmosphere.
1: Yes, well, tell us about the train of heat waves striking Europe this summer.
3: It's really been a lot. So this summer has not been defined by a single heat wave, but by a succession of them. I think, where I am, we've had a series of 6 heat waves. The first 2 that we had in May and June were truly exceptional in terms of, record temperatures that we'd normally see in July or August. And the number of heat waves has really impacted Western Europe in particular. And it's compounded with other climate variables that have had significant impacts. So in addition to these series of heat waves, which have led to these temperatures. We've also had a record dry period, so we've seen exceptionally dry soils and exceptionally low river levels. So the major riverine arteries of Europe, like the Danube, the Seine, the Rhine, and the Thames, are all at incredibly low levels for the time of year. And this combination of hot and dry weather conditions has really led to a very high wildfire risk as well. So 2026 is running in second place for both emissions from wildfires and also the proportion of Europe that has been burned by wildfires in 2026.
1: The low rivers are quite important. A lot of internal trade in Europe happens on those rivers. Then you have the tourism and you have the agriculture. Even some nuclear power plants had to close down because they couldn't get enough cooling water. Is it an absolute record, or is this just a very low level for Europe's rivers this year?
3: It is an absolute record for many of the river basins. So for the Danube and the Rhine in particular, some of the river stations have been at their lowest ever level. And the reason why we have seen such a interesting summer is really this compounding effect of the heat waves, the deficits that we've seen in rainfall and soil moisture, as I already mentioned, and these hot and dry conditions also then accelerated the evaporation from soils, rivers, and reservoirs. So one of the fascinating things has been, you know, things have been discovered in rivers that we didn't know existed. I think, you know, my favorite story was that a woolly mammoth skeleton was discovered in the Danube. So that was fascinating. And as you mentioned, there's been impacts for energy, impacts for infrastructure, impacts for transport of goods. And we will see impacts on our food security because the yields across Europe are going to be much, much lower than anticipated because of these hot and dry conditions.
1: And you mentioned the wildfires. The wildfires in France were so serious, the president called a national emergency. For a little while there, it looked like the historic city of Bordeaux could burn. This is not just the Mediterranean where we might expect fires, but even in northern European countries. Is the fire threat spreading?
3: Yes, it is. So the wildfire risk is increasing both geographically and also through time as well. So we now see fires starting much earlier in the spring, and we're seeing fires at latitudes that aren't historically known for having large wildfires. So you're right in that we almost expect there to be fires in Spain and Portugal and Greece, but this year we've seen, you know, fires in Ireland, in Norway, and in countries like Germany and the Netherlands, which, you know, the risk is increasing. And obviously with wildfires, it's not just the weather conditions that drive that wildfire. You also need the fuel load. And that's really what we saw in France and Spain, that we had an incredibly wet spring, which led to very high vegetation growth. And then once we saw these heat waves, that vegetation dried out, and it ultimately became a tinderbox scenario where, you know, any stray sparks from a tractor hitting a rock, or, you know, one example was a metallic balloon hitting a power line, these sparks create that ignition source, which has led to loss of life and loss of infrastructure across Europe.
1: I just saw a new study from the Potsdam Institute released August 20th, finding by the end of this century, about 39% more land in Europe would be burned by wildfires every year compared with today at the rate we're going. And in a high emission scenario, it would be around 192%. So are these heat waves directly responsible for the extreme drought and the wildfires, or had that process already begun before the summer heat?
3: It's always a combination, ultimately. So we've got the long-term trend of global heating. So right now we are at 1.4 degrees above the pre-industrial level. And we know in a warmer world, when we have extreme events such as heat waves, they are more intense. So they're hotter temperatures, they last longer, and they happen more frequently. So we have always had heat waves, and that's been one of the interesting narratives that in June, the previous hottest record for the United Kingdom was back in 1976. So that was a record that it held for 50 years, similar to the US with the record for the Dust Bowl era. You know, that record lasted almost 100 years, but that has also been broken this year. So we've always had exceptional heat waves in the past. What is different now is those heat waves are hotter than they would have been back then. So if you compare the climate conditions with 76 or with the 1930s in the US, the temperatures that have been observed this year are 3 to 5 degrees hotter than they otherwise would have been.
1: You know, summer is supposed to be the wonderful season. Many Europeans get long holidays and head off to special places. But now I'm wondering, how are people seeing what happened this year and what is going on with European summers?
3: Yeah, that's a question that I've been asked a lot, actually. And I think for me, it's been really interesting to see the transition from climate change and climate impact being something distant on the horizon to really disrupting our daily lives. And this summer, we've certainly seen, schools closed. The transport has been incredibly challenging with train lines buckling. Trains have even come off their lines because of the buckling. Roads have melted. Schools have closed. Hospitals have had their most intense days ever. So we're really seeing this structural shift with events lasting longer, occurring earlier, and combining with other climate factors like drought and wildfire.
1: We talked about why Europe is warming twice as fast as the rest of the globe's average. What is happening with the oceans around Europe, like the Med, the Atlantic, and the Baltic?
3: So they vary. But we've just had a press release out this week showing that the global ocean is now the highest temperature ever recorded. And this is really important because we ultimately, the ocean is our driver of weather patterns. And what happens in the ocean doesn't stay in the ocean. So the ocean has absorbed 90% of the excess heat from climate change. And we see this changing the distribution and frequency of marine heat waves around the world. So when we look at the ocean around Europe, the Western Med, the Western Mediterranean, the Bay of Biscay, which is in the Atlantic, the North Sea and other parts of the North Atlantic have all been experiencing marine heat waves over the last few months, which has further exacerbated the heat waves that we've seen on land. This happens because when the ocean is much warmer, you don't get those cool sea breezes coming in the evening. So nighttime temperatures stay above 20 degrees, and that's known as a tropical night. And that's really when our productivity suffers because we struggle to get to sleep in incredibly warm houses and buildings.
1: In fact, some of the experts I've spoken with, medical experts, say that the warm nights are perhaps the most dangerous part of these heat waves. When the body's core temperature doesn't get a chance to cool down, are you seeing many records being set for warm nights in Europe in this past summer?
3: Yes, we are. And we've got a climate tool called Thermal Trace, where everyone has the ability to investigate not only how heat waves have changed through time, but one of the signals of a heat wave, which is tropical nights. So we are seeing an increase in tropical nights impacting Europe in general, We're seeing more people across the world being exposed to heat stress. And that was one of the indicators that we saw this year, that the particularly in May and June, but also in July and August, those tropical nights really impacting health. And the heat health impacts are really critical for us to adapt and mitigate against going forward.
1: We're also learning that tropical nights can affect the behavior of wildfires. It used to be that wildfires calmed down over the night and the firefighters didn't even fight them at night. But now we've got planes trying to fly in the night and the fires are flaring up because it's not cooling down the way it should.
3: That's right.
1: There are continuous fires erupting in the North American West. As you know, they're still happening right now, and it looks like a record fire year in Europe, as we've been talking about. That means great clouds of smoke and carbon are rising into the atmosphere, and yet the Copernicus Service says that the year-to-date global fire emissions total is still currently at the lowest values in 24 years. How could that be?
3: I would have to deflect you to one of my colleagues in CAMS to answer that, unfortunately. We defer to the Copernicus Atmosphere Monitoring Service for fire emissions data. So apologies, I can't answer that.
1: Not a problem. I will look up in their press releases and add that after this interview. Okay, so in the strong El Nino of 1997-98, Indonesian wildfires made that country the third largest source of carbon emissions in the world, hard to believe, trailing only the United States and China. And it looks like that's happening again with big fires on the jungle islands of Sumatra and Borneo. Are you part of the team that is looking at that, or is that the Copernicus Eye in the Sky people seeing it from space?
3: That is also CAM, so the Copernicus Atmosphere Monitoring Service as well. So they've shared, there was a press release that came out recently talking about the Indonesian wildfires. And unfortunately, this is one of the risks associated with a strong El Nino event. El Nino often leads to hot and dry conditions over the maritime continent, so over Indonesia, Southeast Asia, and Australia. And these fires that we're seeing in Indonesia are one of the most common consequences of a strong El Nino event.
1: Getting back to Europe, is it fair to say this extreme summer of 2026 is a kind of climate turning point, historic, if you will?
3: I would love to be able to answer that. I think the proof will ultimately be at COP31 in Turkey, which is obviously coming up in 3 months' time, to really see how ambitious the decision makers are there to ensure we are both mitigating future emissions to limit global warming to as close to what we have now as much as possible, but also to adapt. And we really need to do both, to adapt to our existing climate reality, which will continue to warm as long as we continue to emit fossil fuels into the atmosphere. I think one of the things that has changed this year is that the dialogue hasn't just been in the usual circles that you would expect, that people are interested in and concerned about climate change. It's really been, you know, in the street WhatsApp chat, in the pub, in the playground. So it's really impacting a lot of people. And I think people are very concerned about, you know, their loved ones, vulnerable members of society. We don't have the infrastructure in place to ensure that hospitals and schools remain open as cool refuges. So that also brings additional burdens on already very stressed public systems.
1: For listeners in other countries, what is the Copernicus Climate Change Service, and does it monitor just Europe or the whole world?
3: So we monitor the whole world. So the Copernicus Climate Change Service is it is funded by the European Union, and implemented by ECMWF. And with ECMWF being the European Centre for Medium Range Weather Forecasts, ECMWF is an independent intergovernmental organisation that is supported by European countries. And it is really known for producing one of the world's leading weather forecasts. And Copernicus is part of the European Union Space Programme. And we have the role of providing free and open data for the climate to enable decision makers and society to understand how our climate is changing and how they can prepare to improve their resilience.
1: Do you think climate change and these impacts are coming faster? Is it accelerating? And where do we stand now? How are you feeling? How are you taking all these big changes in Europe?
3: Yeah, so great question. And there are some scientists that suggest we are in an acceleration phase. From my perspective, the long-term trend is very clear. It continues to go up, and within that long-term trend, that rate of that trend does change through time, through natural variability and the weather systems that we have at the time. So back in the noughties, we had what was known as the climate hiatus, where it looked quite, well, that's what it was called, but it wasn't a hiatus at all. But there wasn't much of an increase in that long-term trend. Right now, the increase is stronger than it has been historically, but whether that's part of, you know, the variation in the long-term trend, I think we need a few more years of data to really unpack that. What we know, though, regardless of whether climate change is going faster or not, we know that extreme events get more intense, they get more frequent, and they last longer. So the events that we've seen in 2026 are really the front line of this underlying trend of a climate system that is continuing to accumulate heat. In terms of where we're at right now for 2026, at the moment it looks like 2026 will rank in probably third place. But it all depends what happens with the anomalies both over land and in the ocean for the next few months. And we know the El Niño event is continuing to intensify until November, December. And the seasonal forecasts have projected that this event is the strongest one that we've seen for decades. So we are likely to see 2027 break even more records. So the sooner we can adapt, the better society will be.
1: As we wrap this up, Samantha Burgess, what are you working on next?
3: Great question. So we are just about to start our review of the August climate bulletin, and then we're doing an additional analysis of the summer over Europe to provide a bit more context of how all these different climate drivers have come together to give us an exceptional summer.
1: From the UK, we've been speaking with Samantha Burgess, the climate lead at the European Centre for Medium Range Weather Forecasts. 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Samantha, thank you so much for sharing with our listeners.
3: You're most welcome. Have a great day.
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1: The facts of global greenhouse emissions often surprise us. A string of fire experts tell us carbon emissions from wildfires in the Northern Hemisphere are increasing rapidly and dangerously. They are records for area burned, but also for intensity. And that burns carbon not just from trees and branches, but right out of the soil, too. And there's a lot of CO2 down there. So why does the Copernicus Atmosphere Monitoring Service, or CAMS, say fire emissions are going down globally? That's a puzzle. A press summary of their latest August report says, quote, "While emissions have risen sharply in several fire-affected regions in recent weeks, lower than average emissions from seasonal biomass burning across tropical Africa mean that year-to-date global total is still currently at the lowest values in 24 years of the global fire assimilation system. The GFAS dataset and others indicate that reduced seasonal fires in tropical Africa is a major contributing factor to the general decrease in year-to-date global emissions, end quote from Copernicus. Well, that is kind of good news, but I think this apparent reduction in global fire emissions can be misleading. First, it can give you the impression that emissions are going better than expected due to changes in African agricultural methods. Actually, with the African reductions, we could have seen real help for the climate, but that is being partly offset by growing megafires in the Northern Hemisphere. If we had fire seasons more normal to the 1980s, the atmosphere would be less polluted from this source of carbon, the wild carbon. Here is the important key difference, though. Most African savanna fires are fast cycling. Vegetation regrowth during the following wet season reabsorbs much of the released carbon dioxide. But northern boreal fires and wildfires in the Pacific Northwest are releasing carbon stored over decades, even centuries, from the trees and the plants, and it takes that long again to be recaptured. Forest fires release more lasting carbon that stays up there for a generation. It heats everything more, pushing towards tipping points where nature cannot go back. Right on the equator, Indonesia has burst out in wildfires again. This is an ominous echo of tropical forest fires there in the El Nino year of 1997-98. Burning trees ignited pools of underground peat, fuel built up over hundreds of years. It was up to 10 meters or 30 feet deep and more. That year, Indonesia rocketed to become the third largest emitter of greenhouse gases in the world, following only the United States and China. Permanent changes to the climate of the world likely came from that event and certainly from that El Nino. That 97-98 El Nino was the strongest in human measurement until this year. In 98, vast clouds of smoke rolled over Singapore and Malaysia for months, souring diplomatic relations and causing mass health problems. Those fires could not be controlled or put out until the following rain season. Now it's happening again in Kalimantan, Indonesia, their side of the island of Borneo. On August 25th, the Guardian newspaper reported, quote, "On Tuesday, the Malaysian capital, Kuala Lumpur, was the most polluted city on Earth, followed by Jakarta, according to air quality monitoring company IQ Air. Almost 600 schools in the Malaysian state of Sarawak on Borneo Island closed due to hot and dry conditions. Singapore went on alert. When towns burn down, we all need to feel it, to help if we can. Here is my tribute and ballad for those folks. I'll be right back with something completely different.

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3: Changing subjects completely, in Britain of the 1800s, homosexuality was a crime worthy of prison. Famous playwright Oscar Wilde's partner, Lord Douglas, called it the love that dare not speak its name. Now we are in the same position with climate change. Things are breaking badly as humans try to survive flood, fires, drought, and heat beyond heat, but the words climate change are just not heard in the news reports. Take the latest astounding tragedy of Nepal. A wall of water up to 150 feet high, and I don't know how many meters that is exactly, is smashed down through mountain valleys in Nepal and China. We don't yet know the full death rate, but it's high, and it includes many tourists. Bridges, power stations, and towns were washed away in minutes. It's spectacular. All that water came from melting glaciers in the Himalayas. But why are the Himalayan glaciers melting, Mr. Newsman or Ms. Newswoman? You would think this is just nature. You know, things happen. Meanwhile, glaciers are melting, shrinking, and even disappearing all over the world, for some reason. Just as a test, I picked a random day to survey television news reports as much of Western North America burned in the United States and Canada. I recorded 30 TV news reports about extreme heat, drought, and wildfires on the evening of August 8th. 700 homes burned in Spokane. Another 230 burned in a fire in Canada's Okanagan Valley with the city of Summerland evacuated. Many more people were burned out in ranches and rural homes across the West. Millions had to breathe dangerous smoke-polluted air. Many felt they were locked in by smoke smog, almost like COVID all over again. Surprise, surprise. Not a single one of those 30 newscasts, from commercial channels or those with government funding, mentioned climate change or global warming. Again, this stuff just happens. Climate change is the condition that dare not say its name. We need to add a street chant. Climate change, say its name.
4: Climate change, say its name.
3: I said at the start we need to keep it real, keeping the facts when we can get to them. No doubt you've seen reports on mainstream media and social media. Stock up on food because global food production is taking a big hit this year. There are serious concerns. No grain shipments through the Black Sea for Russia. World's largest grain exporter with 70% going through the Black Sea, and none for Ukraine either. Export terminals and ships from both countries have been attacked in war with drones and missiles. Some crops in Russia will not be harvested because farmers cannot get or cannot afford diesel for their tractors or trucks to transport it. The last time Russia was unable to export grains, mainly wheat, through the Black Sea, bread prices doubled across North Africa. That was in the Russian heat and fire wave of 2010. Some people think the revolutions of the Arab Spring the next year were fueled by that increase in basic food prices. Others disagree with that theory, but it reached public consciousness.
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3: What if extreme weather events, made stronger by climate change, hit a couple of major world food-growing regions? We go into food shock. Let's explore what that can mean. On February 12, 2016, in Washington, D.C., at the annual meeting of the American Association for the Advancement of Science, a group of British and American scientists provided their latest report on the fragility and the resilience of the global food system. We're joined by one of the presenters, Dr. Joshua Elliott, from the Computation Institute at the University of Chicago. Josh, welcome to Radio EcoShock.
5: Thanks very much, Alex.
3: Well, before we go deeper into where our food really comes from, let's try for a snapshot of what food shock would look like if we were watching news as it develops. What might they be describing?
5: Well, it can really run the gamut depending on, of course, where the shock occurs in the world. But what we tried to do in the report was look back at the historical period, both from the perspective strictly of historical data and observational data on food system shocks, and also from a set of models, crop models and food system models that predict from climate and weather what agricultural productivity will look like. What we found is that globally, a sort of extreme food system shock equated to roughly a 10% loss in global calories, and that's from the big major food and commodity crops, which is maize, soy, wheat, and rice, which together account for, I think, about 80% of the total calories we produce in the world. That 10% loss can come from a lot of different places, and it really depends on the distribution of production and, of course, on the effects of weather. So for corn and soy, which are, of course, very, very heavily concentrated in certain key breadbasket regions, especially in the Midwest United States and in parts of South America, we found that a food system shock of this sort of scale really required a major drought event in the United States Midwest. So the kind of events we saw in 1988, in 2012, et cetera. And if we're talking about on the much longer time scale, the kind of events we saw in the U.S. Dust Bowl in the 1930s, which is a lot of what I was talking about at the AAAS meeting.
3: Now add this in 2026. European food production at the very same time is expected to go down due to extreme drought and, to a lesser degree, fires. Irrigation from rivers was mainly cut off as well. A train of heat waves further stressed crops into failure. The European Commission's JRC Mars Bulletin indicates persistent summer heat waves and severe water deficits across France, Germany, Italy, Czechia, Hungary, and Romania. Well, the yield forecasts for summer crops have been cut sharply, trailing up to 14% below the five-year average, with local crop failures reported. Regional crop failures will create regional stresses, but for once, the global food outlook for this coming harvest in the Northern Hemisphere is not as bad as it looks. According to the UN Food and Agricultural Organization, the FAO, global food production in 2026 presents a pretty mixed picture. The FAO says in 2026 total cereal output will be almost 3,000 million tons. That is only a 1.9% drop from 2025, which was the record year. So this year's global grain harvest is still the second largest harvest on record. Global wheat is down a little, about 4%. China reported a record summer grain harvest topping 150 million tons, a bumper crop. China also reported reserves of most cereals, and that means less need to import things like wheat, which will reduce stress on the global market. That mirrors what happened to China's big oil reserves, offsetting the Persian Gulf closure. India is also expecting a fourth consecutive record wheat harvest at 120 million metric tons. That's due to favorable monsoon conditions. Indian rice output remains near record levels, meaning India should be able to export more rice, helping to ease deficits elsewhere. Although those are government agency predictions for India, other news reports from Indian media are less hopeful about the harvest. This is from WION News, July 17, 2026.
6: The other big headline coming in from India, it's facing its weakest monsoon start in nearly a quarter of a century, threatening crops, farmers, food production, and most importantly, bringing about fears of drought. It's a massive concern at this point. According to India's weather department, after briefly reviving early this month, the monsoon has lost momentum once again. The monsoon covered the entire country on the 9th of July. Just one day behind the schedule, the rainfall deficit, which had crossed 30% in June, started narrowing. But then that recovery has proved short-lived. According to the IMD, India received a rainfall deficit of around 23% between the 1st of June and the 16th of July, compared to the usual. And while rainfall for the week of July 9 to 15 alone was 51% below normal, by mid-July, India's rainfall deficit has reportedly exceeded the full season deficit recorded during the devastating 2002 drought, when rainfall eventually ended 19% below normal. However, the comparison is not exact because the monsoon continues until September and additional rainfall could still reduce the deficit. Meteorologists say El Nino is the biggest reason behind this weak monsoon. The warming of sea surface temperatures in the central and eastern Pacific disrupts global wind patterns, which in turn weakens the moisture-laden winds reaching India and typically suppresses monsoon rainfall. El Nino, by the way, was also a major factor behind the 2002 drought. And forecasts suggest it will strengthen further this season.
3: So the two world's most populous countries did well agriculturally this year, and that's due to the climate casino. They got dealt good cards. Food threats are reported by mainstream news, often in the business news, and amplified by social media, and that gets clicks for frightening stories. Better news about near-record harvests are less reported and make dismal YouTube video ratings. But maybe you and I can worry less about food this year. Next year, who knows? Cutting off the world's biggest exporter of fertilizers, the Persian Gulf countries, could show up in poor crops next year. And we are still waiting for the food clincher that several Radio EcoShock guests have warned us about. What if two or more of the world's major food baskets fail at the same time? We know some of the answers. There have been studies about that. That is when we find out who will eat and who will not, as Earth now hosts 8.2 billion people. And if I sound a little froggy in the throat, it's because the smoke is managing to get through even our tight windows and walls.
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3: Strange heat waves in the southern hemisphere. Hot nights. In many parts of South America and at times South Africa, it seems summer never left and winter never came. On August 27th, 2026, Brazil recorded its hottest winter night ever. Think about that. As extreme temperature tracker Maximiliano Herrera reports, in Suiabata, Brazil, the nighttime minimum was 29.2 C, almost 85 degrees Fahrenheit. Suiabata is about 1,000 miles or 1,700 kilometers south of the equator. They are used to blazing hot temperatures in the summer, comfortable in the 70s in the winter, around 25 C. They might expect lows of 66 Fahrenheit, 19 C at night, not 29 C or 85 Fahrenheit. Just as in South America, South Africa was hit by unusual winter.

in intensity, not until the second half of this week. So, whatever hot temperatures we've seen so far, they will be hotter Wednesday, Thursday, and or Friday of this week. So, significant impacts expected from a human health perspective, and then also potentially from a wildfire perspective as well. Talk a little bit about that, and also about why this heat wave, plus all the other heat waves you've seen recently, and any heat waves we see moving forward into the fall, will likely continue to be much more humid than average along, especially the Southern California coast, but perhaps also increasingly along the Central California coast as well as we go later into the fall. And the effects that will have in terms of what it means for how we perceive these heat waves. Something else I want to talk about is how so far this season, what we've really been experiencing are conditions that are much warmer than average at night in particular, but less extremely warm. At least during the daytime, that and at least in California. Now, in other parts of the West, it's a different story. But the story this summer really has been elevated overnight warmth as well, and I want to talk about that too. Finally, I do want to touch briefly on the potential, still low but definitely not zero, and probably rising, for some sort of tropical storm or hurricane remnants to affect Central or Southern California later as we get into early and mid-September. I talked previously about how the marine heat wave, initially not associated with El Niño, but now as we get into August, increasingly associated directly with this very strong developing El Niño event, might increase the odds of an errant tropical storm remnants making its way toward California late summer and into the fall. There are some early hints that the odds of this will be rising as we go over the next couple of weeks. Nothing going to happen this week, but looking next week and beyond, the odds of something like that are probably beginning to rise. And so that's something else I'd like to talk about too. Okay, so I'm not going to focus in particular on the wildfire situation in the West during the session. I see some questions coming in. On that front, that just isn't the main focus today. But I will say this, which is that this is already in the Pacific Northwest, by many metrics, the worst wildfire season on record, not just to date, but even if we just assume the season ended today, based on the number of acres burned. It's been a very destructive season in terms of structures burned in Washington State, in Utah, and in Colorado in particular. And it remains very active with a further increase in fire activity again expected later this week as the ridge begins to break down and as windy conditions return to the Pacific Northwest. So once again, a drought and wind-driven escalation in wildfire risk up there rather than a heat-driven one, which is sort of the pattern we've seen for a good chunk of the summer, although there have been some significant heat waves up there as well. A little bit closer to California, and these fires, some of these fires technically have been burning at least a little bit on the California side of the California-Nevada border. The Hawk Fire started north of Verde, just northwest of Reno in Nevada over the weekend. This was a wind-driven fire under, well, I guess a slope and wind-driven fire under red flag conditions. It's been very hot with very elevated overnight temperatures. I'll talk about that a little bit more in a minute. In the Great Basin in western Nevada, far northeastern California in recent weeks. And that fire, unfortunately, did burn quite aggressively over up and over the mountain peak. There was a little bit of a mountain wave effect that sort of pushed the fire aggressively back downslope into some populated areas on the northwestern side of the Reno suburbs. Reno has sprawled out so much in the last 20 years, it's a little hard to know exactly what to call some areas since I'm not a local. But anyway, on the northwestern side of Reno, there was some structural loss. I don't think the toll has been completed yet, but it may be as high as in the dozens, which, believe it or not, because of some relatively low population density in Nevada and some relatively good luck in terms of lack of disastrous fires on the Sierra Front.
This will probably be among, if not the single highest, structure loss event from a wildfire ever observed in the state of Nevada, which will then

0: mean that the state of Washington, the state of Utah, and the state of Nevada may have experienced their worst structure loss events on record already this fire season, with some very high losses also in Colorado. So although California, again, has not seen a particularly active fire year thus far, nor a significant number of structures lost, and that may continue, which is consistent with the seasonal outlook, it has been a very, very different fire season across the rest of the West, with some states experiencing by far their worst fire seasons on record, in some states by acres, in other states by structures lost, and also including a notably high number so far of season-to-date wildland firefighter-related incidents, including entrapments and deaths. It has been a very challenging fire season for a number of reasons, part of which is because it's been particularly extreme, and part of which also arises from disruption at various wildland firefighting entities within the federal government, despite reassurances to the contrary. That has been, according to almost everybody who's actually on the ground, that has been the experience, is that there is significant disruption and there simply aren't enough people available to manage the growing load. So again, not a focus of today's discussion, but I just wanted to mention it.
1: 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I do. He is one of your best trackers and sources. During the Los Angeles fires, Daniel was streaming through the night, pulling video from obscure trail cameras, up-to-the-minute live news coverage, his own weather analysis, while tracking live user reports, looking at the camera, and while quite sick. He is amazing. Daniel Swain, WeatherWest. By the way, hotter nights in this new climate have completely changed wildfire fighting. Until the last decade or so, wildfire fighters generally stopped for the night. They got a little rest. With night cooling, the fire slowed down, and it wasn't safe for fixed-wing or rotary helicopters to operate in the smoky dark. Now, with climate change, many nights are not cooling down as before, and some wildfires are just exploding overnight. You have to catch them while and before that happens. Also, maybe to cope with that, night flight technology has improved, and firefighting flights continue into the night in a lot of places. A lot of that new tech and technique was developed by the military and then transferred to the civilian need to contain wildfires even at night. That is happening in Europe as well, with the new fire regime there. And it's not just night choppers, but soldiers with shovels and hoses being called out in the last resort. Expect more of that. As climate change continues, as the ultimate threat to civilization, we will see military merged into trying to protect cities and crops because we failed to prevent overcarbonization of the atmosphere. Predictions for warmer winter in North America are appearing due to the El Niño, and they struggle with various unknowns. Of course, winters as we know them will almost disappear completely in many parts of the subtropics as the world becomes 2 or 3 degrees warmer than ever before in human experience, and that will happen this century. Thank you for listening to Radio EcoShock this week, and thank you for caring about this world. I'm Alex Smith. Isn't the future both terrifying and exciting? Whatever. Most of us hope to live long enough to find out. This is my latest song.

0: The city's new minor league baseball team, the Modesto Roasters, faced three different Pioneer League teams in their last 2 weeks at home for 2026. Oakland will be here for a three-game run August 18th, 19th, and 20th, followed by the Long Beach Coast on August 25th, 26th, and 27th. The Roadsters end their 2026 season at home with games against the Missoula Paddleheads on August 28th, 29th, and 30th. More information at ModestoRoadsters.com.
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1: Welcome to Paradigms from WGRNLP, the radio show and podcast that brings you inspired, inspiring people with visions of a viable future for life on Earth that includes humans. Hi, I'm Baruch, host of the show. Glad to be here with you. Thanks for tuning in for another episode. We've got a really wonderful guest who has a new album out, great music, very thoughtful person, some really good things to say, and I think you'll love the music. So we're going to get right to that after I share some thoughts with you. This past week has seen even more absurd and bizarre displays of narcissism and vanity and dishonesty from Donald Trump. The guy is completely off his rocker, and he's got the entire Republican Party backing him up as he takes the country apart on orders from you-know-who in Moscow. I know, it sounds crazy, but this is where we are. This is what is happening. ICE continues to kidnap and kill people and put them in concentration camps. They don't care if they're citizens or not, as long as they're brown. The various appointees within the regime continue to dismantle the departments they've been given to manage. It's just madness. And now we've got Natalie Harp at Trump's side all the time. This young woman, I've seen letters she wrote to him that are just bizarre. She is obsessed with his approval. He must love that. And of course, she looks just like his daughter Ivanka, who he had made over with plastic surgery to look the way she looks. Is that weird enough for you? We know he's a pedophile. We know he lusted after his own teenage daughter because he said so publicly. We know he had her surgically altered to look like a Barbie doll. If you've seen photos of pre-plastic surgery Ivanka, she didn't look anything like she looks now. She was what was once called unfortunate looking. But Trump had her made over using the template for all the women he surrounds himself with. Pam Bondi, Kristi Noem, Ivanka, Barla Maples, Ivana Trump, Melania, and now Natalie Harp, this Barbie doll look. The United States is literally being run by a madman who is doing everything he can to suck every bit of wealth out of the country while putting his name on everything. It's gross. It's hard to believe, but again, this is what's happening. With all that going on, in communities all across the United States, in communities all around the world, people are looking out for each other. People are sharing the late summer harvest with their neighbors in the Northern Hemisphere. Children are playing with each other, with their animal friends. People are swimming and hiking and gardening. There's a lot of great stuff happening right now on Earth. The wheel of the seasons keeps turning. The birds are migrating. Life goes on, even with these insane, maniacal, cruel sickos running countries. The guy in Moscow is a lot smarter than Trump, but he's just as crazy. Same with the guy in Tel Aviv, and the guy in Riyadh, and the guy in North Korea, etc. These people who have an insatiable lust for power must be seen as sick, and we must remove them from their positions of power because all they do is cause harm, and there are a lot more of us than there are of them. By now, I'm sure you're aware that there are a lot of mass-produced food items in the United States which are no longer considered safe. There's a whole list of recalled food items. Most of them are highly processed, but some are fresh, produce that's been grown and harvested in unsafe corporate conditions. We have no more inspections and no safety standards since those were all gutted by the Trump regime. So there are dozens of products out there that you can't eat, and I strongly encourage people, if you have internet access, which most people do, to look that up before you go shopping, especially if you still shop at corporate grocery stores. It's a great time to shop local. Frequent your locally owned natural food store, your local co-op, farmers markets, etc. That food is a lot safer. Plus, those are nicer environments to shop, and they support your local economy. You know, I've talked a lot about how we are all the inheritors of generations of trauma, but we are also the inheritors of generations of survival. All of us are descended from people who survived. And some of them survive truly horrendous things caused by humans as well as natural disasters. So when we are trying to find within ourselves whatever we need to be able to deal with what we're dealing with, remember, you are descended from people who were resilient and creative and who lived. Emma Goldman, a famous anarchist from the early 20th century, famously said, "If I can't dance, I don't want to be part of your revolution." Some people like her, some people don't. That's not the point. The point is, if we are going to outlast and ultimately overthrow these fascist, maniacal, brutal people, we can't do it by only being serious. We've also got to have fun, to laugh, listen to music, make music and art, and enjoy each other. Otherwise, they win. What they want is for all of us to be crushed and miserable. So by living and enjoying and loving and grooving, you weaken them. All right, on that note, let's meet my wonderful guest. Lynn Hollyfield, welcome to Paradigms.
2: Thank you for having me. Glad to be here.
1: It's my pleasure. I've been really enjoying your record, Diving In, and want to talk with you about it. There's a whole lot to say and to ask. But before we get into it, I want to ask you about yourself. How did you become a musician and a songwriter? And, you know, what are your inspirations? How did you come to this?
2: Well, you know, as a child, I think I always enjoyed music. And I was the youngest of, I had three older brothers, and they were listening to great music, Beatles, Cream, Crosby, Stills, Nash & Young. And my mother was in the kitchen singing old jazz standards, you know, from WNEW. I grew up on Staten Island, so that was a New York station at the time. I guess it's still there. But so I kind of had the best of like these worlds of music. I started playing guitar in grammar school. One of my friends got a guitar, and we would try to play Cat Stevens songs and use, you know, songbooks to try to play along, and we'd sit up in the park and play. And then in high school, I wrote my first song after a humiliating experience from my English teacher. We had to write a poem, and I think it was something about mountains, and I tried to get up there and recite my poem, but I was terrified. And I just froze, and I went back to my seat. And so I think she felt bad, and she approached me later in the week or something. She knew I played guitar, and she handed me an application to a songwriting contest. And so when I had my guitar in hand, it was so much easier to play or do things in front of people. I was just incredibly shy. Speaking was a totally different thing. So I wrote a song, I submitted it, and I actually won something from what I remember. And not that that was my inspiration to continue, but it just kind of opened a world for me that I could communicate that way and not feel terrified. And there was this connection that was happening. So kind of grew from there.
1: That's a very cool story. I mean, any experience where we get to encounter fear and move through it and get to a different place is, I mean, that's excellent.
2: Yeah, I've always been grateful for it. I mean, it kind of shocks me that I get up in front of people and sing a song and play an instrument. But I enjoy it. And, it's really that connection, you know, that happens. That just makes it so worthwhile to me. It's like a way I can communicate that I probably wouldn't have been able to do otherwise. And I've met people through it, you know, that I probably wouldn't have met otherwise. So it's just like such a gift. I'm really grateful for it.
1: Your voice has a very strong but gentle tone and very clear. You know, your guitar playing is beautiful, and your lyrics all really, I listen to the songs, and the way you phrase things is so acknowledging of the human experience, but not in some broad generic way. It feels like you're talking to me. So the combination of those things, the words and the music and the singing, create this very warm space for us to have time to just be, in a way.
2: Thank you. I mean, I appreciate that. You know, I mean, I'm not a great, you know, storyteller, you know, like if there's some, but if I've experienced it in some way, I try to write that down. You know, that's how I a lot of my songs kind of come about is just from some experience I've had, and then kind of, you know, build on that. That's really nice to hear. Thank you. I really appreciate that.
1: As you know, you kind of alluded to, I mean, music is just this amazing thing for those of us who love it, which I think is most people. So when a person makes music, and you know, your music's original, it comes out of you, our place in the world, I mean, we are the people. These are songs about real life on earth stuff.
2: Yeah, we're really in a time, aren't we? I mean, it's just, it's hard to know what to do. It's you know, but, you know, reaching out to others, you know, that connection again is just so important. And I don't know, it's helped me. It's been my grounding, you know, in this time to play the music, share the music, you know, that it's really helping me, and I hope it helps others. You know, it's just hard to know again, like what to do. But we do what we can, you know, you do what you can.
1: I'm talking with Lynn Hollyfield. She's got a new album out called Diving In, and we're going to dive in with the title track right now, and then we'll be back with more conversation. Here's Diving In from Lynn Hollyfield. 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

0: That's Lynn Hollyfield from her new album Diving In, and now here's some more conversation with Lynn Hollyfield. Whether it's what we're going through now, which is crazy, crazy, or what we went through, you know, almost 100 years ago, which was so similar, or other periods of time where there's upheaval and turmoil, which seem to be part of the human story, you know, having ways to express how you feel about it, but in a way that I can relate to it, other people can, you know, this is part of what can bring us together. It does bring us together.
1: Yeah, I really love that about it. And art, if it's something that you're enjoying, you kind of get lost in it for a while in a good way, you know, like it just kind of time is suspended a little bit and you're just kind of in it and enjoying it. And then, you know, you come out and it like somehow helps you go on with your day. And I mean, it's just so important, so, so important that we keep that going, you know, in various forms, all shapes and forms of art, you know, music and fine arts and theater. And it's so important.
0: You've got this record out, Diving In. It's not your first. It's beautifully produced. It's very light. And what I mean is the soundscape is actually light. It's not heavy. It's not encumbered. And so I'm interested always in the process of making the record.
1: Okay. Well, this album just came together very spontaneously. I had a lot of experiences last year that brought me to the point of making this album. I had decided early in the year I really wanted to work on my songwriting more, and I took a spring songwriting challenge with Carrie Cooper, where we wrote a song a week for 12 weeks, and we had to videotape ourselves and send it into a private Facebook group. And we would help each other, you know, with comments and, you know, good feedback, positive feedback and stuff. And so I wrote 12 songs, some keepers, some not, but some of them are on this album. And then in August, I went to the Dar Williams Songwriters Retreat, and it was there that it was just really wonderful. No competitive feel. It was just all about trying to write a better song, you know, and everybody was supportive. And it was just the most wonderful week I had in a long time, like doing things with the music. And that gathering was where I met Seth Glear, who was one of the guest instructors. Each night, everybody signs up to play one song. It's sort of like an open mic, but like there's three nights and they fill it up and the participants can sign up and share a song. So I did Love Unfolds. It was one I wrote in the spring, and I sang it at the open mic the last night of the retreat. They had a little social after that. You know, it was our last night. We're all kind of saying goodbye and, you know, and whatnot, and just hanging out together. And one of the other instructors, KJ Denhart, had asked me if I had recorded the song. And I said, no, but I, you know, I would like to. I really like that song. And she's like, well, you know, Seth does that. And at the time, I didn't really know a lot about Seth Glear. He's just an incredible artist, the most wonderful down-to-earth human being. So I go over to Seth, and I was like, you know, KJ said that you do some, you know, recording. Like, do you do that from your home? Do you have a studio? You know, I'm kind of looking for a new experience and making a recording. And so he was like, yeah, I do. Why don't we, you know, talk about it? You know, we exchange contact information. And the following week we talked. I had enough material for a full album. So we started talking about what that would look like. And there's a hummingbird outside my window. I'm sorry.
0: No, that's so cool.
1: Yeah. And so I sent him several songs and for him to listen to. And then we talked on the phone about each song. Most of them we ended up doing. Some we let go, and I brought some other new ones in. We did this pre-production over the phone. a little bit of editing of a song or two. And then I asked him, I said, I don't really understand like how this works. He checked, there was a studio he recommended up in West Springfield, Massachusetts called Ghost Hit Recording. He's like, I'm going to check if it's available. He was like, do you, like when you've recorded in the past, you do like a layered process or do you go in and do it live? And I said, you know, a lot, I've done some live, but most of it has been layered. And I think I don't want, you know, I don't want to do that anymore. I want to just, you know, so he's like, what would it be like if we like just sat around in a circle and played? And I said, that sounds like amazing. Yes, I'd like to try that. And then he was like, of course. I said, what happens if something's off? He's like, well, you know, we can possibly go if you're not happy with something you're doing, you could like re-record. And so he just put me at ease and it's like, it all comes together at the speed of trust. That was the best thing anyone could have said to me, right? You know, so I just felt so at ease with him. I really trusted him and he did just this amazing job. So he books a studio. I go up. It's the week before Christmas. And I'm driving up from Southern Maryland to West Springfield, Massachusetts. And the studio is housed in an old New England church. And they had some accommodations downstairs in the church that I could stay in. They arranged for me to stay there. So I'm by myself. I go up. Andrew Odell, who owns the studio and is also the engineer, he's like, you know, I'll just give you the code for the door. You let yourself in. It's like starting to get dark. I don't know where I am. So I get inside and I open the door and it's the most beautiful place. It's hard to describe. The apartment I stayed in was lovely and beautiful. I'm in this spacious area by myself. I brought all my instruments in and the studio was upstairs. So I still hadn't seen it yet. And that was Saturday and we began recording on Sunday. We started at 10 and we ended at 6 and we did that for 5 days. And I went in and it's the most beautiful setting. The floor to ceiling windows, the old humongous pipe organ on the wall on the far end, high ceilings with some stained glass, beautiful lights above us. Andrew had us all set up in a circle. We could see each other. The drummer was in a booth, but I could see him. We just sat around in a circle and they, you know, Seth had written up charts for everyone and everyone had a rough scratch recording for me just at home. And then I would play it before we would record it and we would talk about like the intro and whatnot. And then we would record it like a couple of times. We'd go listen to it. We'd see what we liked, what we didn't. This is a keeper, whatever. Go back, play it again 2 or 3 times. Done. On to the next song. So this recording essentially was recorded live. Kelly Halloran came in midweek, so she added her beautiful violin to a couple of songs and got to play with us live on For Emma and There's Always a Way. But she added some violin to Sweet Tea and some of the other songs. But other than that and some harmony vocals, we were basically doing this live. It was just the most wonderful, wonderful experience. And that energy in the room, everybody was just so kind, so just amazingly imaginative. And, you know, they had ideas and they brought it to the songs. And I'm just so grateful. I mean, it just was just a fantastic experience.
0: We'll be back with more conversation with Lynn Hollyfield talking about this record and life. But here are a couple more tracks from Diving In. We're starting out with one called We Are the People.
2: I march from the brothers

0: Love Unfolds from her new album, Diving In. That's Lynn Hollyfield. Before that, we heard We Are the People. And now here's some more of my conversation with Lynn Hollyfield. This is Paradigms from WGRN-LP. You know, you listen to a record. I mean, they're not records anymore, but you listen to some recorded music. And the process by which it came to be is a mystery, but you just made it very real. And it sounds like it was really a warm, convivial group experience making art together. You can't beat that.
1: It was really, really something. And that first day, I will add to it, it started snowing. And so I'm sitting in the circle and the windows are, you know, off to the side, and I look out and the snow is just, it was just amazing. It truly was.
0: Well, you can hear it in the songs because there is this gentle, like what I said before, it's gentle, it's strong, it's warm, it's clear, you know. And so, you know, hats off to the production. Really, really well recorded. There's no noise. It's really, there's nothing in the way of the music.
1: Yeah, I was grateful. Like that Friday, so we recorded like Sunday through Thursday, and then we were done. It was just like, ooh, you know, sort of like when you graduate, you know, or something. I was like, oh, we're done, you know.
0: Bittersweet.
1: Yeah. Oh, this, we're not going to be doing this again right now anyway. And so I'm driving, you know, home on Friday, and I packed up that morning, and I get this email from Andrew, the engineer. He had all the rough mixes. I had 11 songs I could listen to on my drive back to Maryland. And I was just like, I was so happy with these rough, you know, whatever, the first mix of this session we had. I was just, I couldn't believe it. I'm like, I have 11 songs here in a week.
0: And he's fast.
1: Yeah. Very talented and skilled in what he does, you know, because it was amazing.
0: It's lovely.
1: Yeah. Thank you.
0: So the record's out, and I know that you are very much a live performer. And so I imagine you're playing this out. How's that going?
1: Good. I'm lining things up. I played a lot in the spring, and then I had a little gap here in the summer. My brother passed away suddenly.
0: Oh, I'm so sorry.
1: And so I'm like in the midst of this like joyful release, and then, you know, so I'm, you know, kind of coming back. And so I have some things scheduled in August. September's busy. And then I'm going to be doing definitely some things in October, but I'm going to go to the regional conferences, the FARM, the Midwest Conference, and I'm going to go up to NERFA again. I love the Northeast. I mean, growing up on Staten Island, I kind of thought I would be living up there, but I met my husband and we ended up coming south. So any chance I get to go to upstate New York or anywhere up there,
0: I'm from Vermont, so I totally know what you're talking about.
1: I love it. I just love it so much. And so, I, you know, want to keep connecting and networking up there so I can, you know, hopefully perform more up in that region. So I'm working on that right now.
0: I don't know if you want it or not, but I want to offer you a soapbox moment if you want it. Your thoughts about what we're going through right now in the U.S., in the world, in humanity.
1: Yeah, you know, I feel, you know, it's been interesting recently. You know, I'm not a big, like, sports fan in any way. But I will say, like events, like the Knicks game, okay, I'm from New York, you know, but the Knicks winning that championship, the FIFA World Cup, like, there was something about these events that was really intriguing to me because, again, I'm not into sports. I didn't even know who was playing, you know. Before my brother passed, he loved it, and he explained all about the Knicks and how they hadn't been in this forever, and it was like, oh my gosh. It just was like an event that brought people together regardless of all the craziness in the world, and I think I just appreciated that so much, that there's some hope. Like, you know, we kind of forget all our differences. I mean, I like to think about the common threads we have. I think that's what's going to get us. No, but we've never all agreed upon everything. And yet it keeps getting pushed, pushed at us that, we're so different and one side's right and one side's wrong. And I'm just sick of it. The people I meet, strangers, the bank teller today, we're having a conversation. I don't know this person. We're laughing. I have to hold on to those things. And it's small, but I really think from a grassroots kind of grounding level, we're going to somehow pull through this, but it's going to be us, seeking out those common threads with each other and forgetting about, not forgetting, but like just acknowledging we're different. We've always been different, but we're not evil because of our differences. We don't hate our country because we think differently from people. I mean, it's being spoon-fed to us like nonstop is just unbelievable. But I've got to hold out hope. I mean, I may be an idealist, but I really think it's the commonality we all share in our humanness. And the more I talk to people, there's always something we have in common. And that's what is so beautiful. And I want to hang on to that.
0: I'll be back with the final part of my conversation with Lynn Hollyfield after we hear a couple more tracks from the new album, Diving In. This one's called Our Place in the World.

0: Don't Ever Give Up, Lynn Hollyfield, and Our Place in the World from her new album, Diving In. All right, and now here is the final part of my conversation with Lynn Hollyfield. One of the things about humanity seems to be that we rise when things are at their worst, even if we've made it bad. And so when you talk about the common threads, we need to remember them. And in a way, maybe people need to forget them in order to remember them. Like, we have to go through this thing of all this absurd separation and focus on differences in order to remember, no, that's actually not the trajectory. That's not the path.
1: Yeah, I think, you know, no one wants to see a child separated from their family, right? No one wants to see their son or daughter in the military fighting these crazy wars that seem to be ones of distraction and possibly lose their lives. I mean, it's heartbreaking seeing those pictures of the three soldiers recently I think, you know, if we all, you know, again, just kind of seek those common points that we share.
0: And music is part of how we do it.
1: Yeah.
0: I'm appreciating your contribution to the big dialogue, the big conversation.
1: Well, thank you. I'll just share, I'm working on an interesting project right now that's not all musical. It's actually a documentary about a woman who was a sculptress, I guess you'd say, and she lived in the community that I live in now. The community I lived in prior to this had one of her sculptures in the main town center. And I moved down here and we were walking in a park by the river and I'm like, that looks like a miniature of the, you know, and I come to find out she had her studio here in Akakik and carved these amazing statues and did a lot of artwork in Greenbelt, Maryland, where I lived as part of the WPA, the Work Projects Administration. A lot of social justice kind of reliefs on the school library facade. And I mean, she was a really interesting and complex person. But again, like there's this common thread, like some reason I lived in both places. It's just really wonderful to be able to help work on this project. And I'm hoping some of the music from this new CD may go in it. I don't know, like snippets, like intros, like there's this feel of water. We live very close to the Potomac River. So

0: It's kind of an interesting project. I haven't really done anything like this, so I'm working with the filmmaker and trying to see. I'm trying to write a song about her, but again, like from what we talked about earlier, I really write from my own experience. So like I'm trying to figure, she is a very complex person, and trying to figure out how I can make that happen and make it come across in a good way.
1: That sounds wonderful. That sounds like a really in interesting project. How cool. Lynn, I just really pleased to meet you, and I love the music, and it's nice to hear where you're coming from. We're all in this common threads together, and I love it that you're right out there about that.
0: Well, thank you, Baruch, for this experience. I really appreciate it.
1: Lynn Hollyfield, thank you so much for talking with me, for being on Paradigms, for sharing all this heart and soul and music and good stories about making music. Just wonderful. Folks, the website is lynnhollyfield.com, LynnHollyfield. Definitely check out Diving In and all of Lynn's previous records. All very well worth listening to. Really great music to live with. And I hope you'll also visit the Paradigms website at paradigms.life, where all of our episodes are archived. And I've still got some baseball caps to give away with the Paradigms logo on them. If you'd like one, just send me an email, baruch@paradigms.life, and let me know where you listen to Paradigms and what your mailing address is, and I'll send you a baseball cap. I think I've got four left. Well, one of the things that Lynn was really stressing about her music is that she's really intent on communicating from her life experience in ways that other people can relate to. So let's let the word for the week be communication. And let's really be mindful of how we communicate and what we communicate. What's our intention? The point of communication is for the other person to receive what we're sending out. How can we do that effectively? All right, we are going to close out the show, as always, with one more track of music from our guest's new album, Lynn Hollyfield, Diving In. The song is called There Is Always a Way. Baruch signing off for this episode of Paradigms. We'll be back next time with more inspiring people. Until then, communicate and be well.

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The Green Renaissance.

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1: I'm Tony Epstein, and this is the Magical Mystery Tour. Join us as we dive into the heart of things, exploring new ideas and new ways of seeing and being in this wondrous, crazy world we share together.

0: I enjoyed having Lorraine Van Tool on my show last week so much, and there was so much more to talk about. So here's our second interview with Lorraine Van Tool. She's a shamanic eco-psychologist and licensed clinical psychologist. She's the author of Amazon Wisdom Keeper and her new book that we'll be talking about. Actually, we may be talking about all kinds of things, but her new book is Soul Authority: Liberatory Tools to Heal from Oppressive Patterns and Restore Trust in Your Heart Compass. So, yesterday at the end of our conversation, you mentioned that there was so much that we hadn't gotten around to talking about. So I was wondering if there was anything in particular that you would most like to talk about that we didn't get into or that you feel is most important to talk about that isn't getting talked about or isn't understood enough.
1: Yeah, well, you know, what I'm thinking of is this latest metaphor. As I mentioned before, I love using metaphors. And one way to look at the sanctuary as well, perhaps this is coming to mind because I'm preparing for a live event with people who are a bit more concrete thinkers, and I can tell through our conversation you're quite seasoned and advanced, and probably many of your listeners are too, but there might be a few, you know, who are having a little bit of trouble grasping what soul authority really is about and how to conceptualize this idea, maybe grasp it a little bit better. So I do have a metaphor that I could share that might help. So one way to look at ourselves or to perhaps relate to ourselves is to think of ourselves as a vessel, as a home. And just as your home has a fuse box and invisible energy, so to speak, coming from a mysterious source that powers your house, the same can be said about us, our vessels, our bodies. And the way I have broken things down to better understand this analogy and look at these metaphors is to think of that tree as the grounding rod. And every home has a grounding rod. It helps to protect against power surges. It helps protect against short-circuiting of appliances when there's, you know, too much power running and damage to be done. Most of us are more familiar with the surge protector that we use for our computers. But in any event, it still can happen that appliances cause some sort of short circuit or tripped fuse. And then you go to the fuse box and you reset it and you find out what area in the house this applied to. So the invisible sources of energy that we're talking about in soul authority are air, fire, earth, and water. And so we're comparing these to our breath, to air, heat, your body's heat, your immunity, your blood, the ways we can regulate our heat and the ways our autonomic nervous system works, which is through fever, but we also can regulate our heat and increase it, for example, through exercise, through that movement. And then there's earth, of course, and the metabolism that happens with this added heat, and water that then flows through us and invigorates us, and so on and so forth. So the same can happen that happens in a house when we're overloaded. Any of these systems are overloaded, we can also short circuit. So now in terms of ancestral patterns and what to be on the lookout for, let's say you're grown up in a home and for some reason your parents are not educated around this fuse box, maybe don't even know where it is, or maybe things got short-circuited and they just shrugged their shoulders and thought it was broken, didn't even know how to resolve and fix it and stop using some outlet or some appliance or something like that. And this lack of the knowledge of how to resolve this problem is not passed down to you. You only find this out by going to your neighbor and discovering a fuse box and how to deal with these things. So this is kind of what happens with us and our bodies. We don't know how to reset. We don't know how to even identify often a short circuit or parts of ourselves shut down or maybe miswired or misfiring or more complicated things that happen in the human body. So I have a little diagram that I use, the Soul Authority Fuse Box, and I have on one column what some of the signs are when everything is working correctly and what some of the signs and symptoms are when things are not working so well and maybe there is even a short circuit. So that is worked in into the book with each of the chapters on the elements. For example, let's start with your tree guide, right? This grounding rod. If you're not fully connected, if this is not working, you tend to be more rigid, more judgmental. There's a lot of good, bad thinking, polarizations. While if this is reset and you're reconnected, you tend to think more holistically, more appreciative of the seasons, not just in nature, but also how things work within yourself in a cyclical way, how out of pain can come new growth. And so I go down the list with each of the elements and the sources of power. So air would be you're more anxious, you need to vent more, you may be gaslit and smoke screened and your mind is foggy. And then when you're balanced, you're more clear thinker, you're fresh ideas, you're more imaginative, inspired, spacious, and breath is healthier. So that is just another metaphor that I wanted to offer. And curious, I hope that that lands well. Especially for concrete thinkers who like more tangible examples, that this could bring it home, so to speak.
0: Mm-hmm. Yeah, that was wonderful that you explained that. Could you talk a bit more about the tree in this?
1: Mm-hmm. So I really consider the tree, as I said, as a grounding rod. And when I teach people how to enter the sanctuary, you really want to open up your five senses and use your physical body as much as possible to enter this grounded place that you really imagine, that you're entering a place that you can relate to, that really exists on the planet, and that really connects us. So that when we enter the sanctuary, you really want to cultivate that understanding and deepen that connection. And your central tree guide represents that. It's all-encompassing, and for example, all the little leaves represent parts of yourself that are connected to your being, and you can think of it as perhaps parts of yourself that were splintered off, or you can think of it as, you know, sort of this ancestral tree and all the different parts that influence you. You can also think of it as the parts that are constantly in flux, and you have new leaves growing and leaves falling off, things that you can see and leaves that are hidden and you can't see. And all of these are absorbing energy and connecting you to the above. The roots are connecting you to the below. And the reason I set up the structure of entering it in a very grounded way and then having you sit up straight as you enter your sanctuary and preferably lean against a wall or a chair is to really invoke that physical sensation of resting, of surrendering, and imagining you're resting against that tree and the tree having your back. It's also to activate your backbone, to really like imagine just as that energy moves through the tree trunk, it moving through your chakra channel and your spine. And another metaphor that I use is the idea of your tree having rings, and let's say your tree is damaged. Those rings and the bark are protecting the tree. So if the injury, the damage didn't penetrate and hurt the tree actually would push that out and the injury, the damage would grow back on the bark and the inner circles and rings would be intact and all the nourishment that is flowing from the roots and the top would continue to flow through the trunk of the tree. So I have people also imagine that in their own bodies, because sometimes what happens, because their ego mind is so powerful, the memories of what happened to the inner rings make it feel like the inner or inner self is still damaged. While it's not, we outgrew it. It's physically now on the outside and the inner rings are new rings and we heal and we replenish ourselves, and if we're still alive, we survive that and are intact enough inside to nourish ourselves energetically. So I use the tree for that reason also, to really clear the chakra channel, to have us understand that energetically we're untouched and whole inside, and to really think of the imprints and the damage done by society, especially if we're sensitive people and tend to have thinner skin, to really remind ourselves that is external to us. And as it's external to us, you can set limits with that. You can decide how you're going to heal or transform or do whatever you still need to do with the energetic imprints, the memories of it. But it's very important to know that in the present moment, you're not that, even if it feels like that. So that's the meaning of the tree trunk. And as you lean down against that, you feel yourself energized, become more courageous. And it's key for your head to lean against a tree because it's like our thinking, our ego minds are like a pool of water. If we're not connected to flowing water, things can easily fester. It needs to flow, it needs to be connected to a greater integrated system. So us leaning our heads back and surrendering to that mystery and that wisdom is already often all that needs to happen for a person in great distress to ground this part, and things already start shifting. They already start flowing. Thoughts already start changing and morphing into more spacious, interconnected ways. And then especially when you open the crown chakra to get more inspiration. And then once you're filled up and you're nourished, then your ego mind, your frontal lobes get to execute, get to decide what to do with that information rather than take charge and be the captain of this ship, so to speak, but have no idea where you're going. So this is what I call grounding. Grounding the body and ourselves back into our true nature, connecting us to nature and using the tree guide and the elements to really light up and activate that power inside of us. So I have people, feel like they grow and expand beyond their skin and can really relate to the tree, embody it, and really experience all of that energy coming through the crown, coming through their fingertips if they, raised their hands and arms out to the sky and really feel the roots from the bottom of their feet and their base chakra. And I've done that many times myself, and it's an incredible feeling, an incredible shift. I have people with severe PTSD come to my office and sometimes be so shaken up they can't even sit still or really relay anything that has happened. And if they're up for it, I've done it with people and it has completely shifted their energy and calmed them down, completely experienced. And it was probably years or months since they felt that calm and grounded. So it's a very, very powerful way of reconnecting to ourselves. It's also fun, for example, to lean against somebody else back to back, and you do this together. You both experience it, and you also both kind of experience each other and enjoying the meditation together. I also sit in circles with people or my clients, right? We just kind of sit face to face doing this, and you definitely benefit from the energy from other people doing it. It amplifies it, and it's a beautiful experience.
0: So you have a series of these guided meditations, and the last two pertain to our heart compass, and the last one is our true north direction. And I would love for you to talk about relearning to feel into and to follow our heart compass and then our true north direction, particularly considering that we're living in a highly trauma-filled world, and also why doing that can be so challenging.
1: Yeah, that's a good question. So, as I mentioned earlier, we have a trauma body and a truth body. And the way I picture the trauma body, or actually trauma bubbles, is that they're fleeting bubbles. They're trauma bubbles of short-circuited parts of ourselves, soul parts of ourselves that happened in our childhood, or sometimes, our ancestor parts. Doesn't really matter where these parts come from. What they do is they occupy your body almost like they find that crack where there was some shutdown in your vessel, in your home, and they kind of lock in and they get triggered. And they do that to alert you of the problem. But if we don't know that this is an alert or how to deal with the problem, we won't even notice it. We just think like the bottom fell out from under us. I'm slipping, I'm spiraling down, I don't know what's happening, or I just feel like something came over me, right? We don't really catch when we're in the truth body and a trauma body. So I often tell people, just because you're familiar with yourself, that doesn't mean that that familiar self has been your truest, most aligned, most online self. And I highly recommend for people to check in and enter the sanctuary as often as possible, but especially when making very important decisions. And this is where the heart compass comes into play. Important decisions, maybe in terms of relationship, or when you're maybe about to deal with a particular conflict, or have a difficult conversation, or make a career change, or any of those life changes. But even the day-to-day, the more we go into the sanctuary, the more we take aligned actions instead of blind actions. So all the meditation up to the heart compass are the steps to take to make sure your compass, because these four elements are structured in the cardinal directions, right? So the tree is above, below, and then air is in front of you, helping you face your highest truth, the big picture. To the right is fire, where the sun comes up. To the back is earth, so we're leaning against that tree. And to the left is the opposite of fire, is water, and you can associate that with the moon cycles and flow and circulation. So not until your ego mind is plugged into and aligned with these four cardinal directions can you really trust your heart compass. Because you don't know what's coming through, and it could be like this protective, fearful part that I mentioned. So, for that reason, it's super important to connect to your heart compass just to live a more aligned, a more empowered life. Now, what I also talk about is self-love. We tend to think of love kind of as maybe a rosy, warm cloud that like comes over us and we feel love and warm and fuzzy. I think of love as a much more gritty thing. Like the love is the composting of all that trauma within yourself and outside of yourself. So just to love ourself is not just, oh, well, let me remember the times when I was loved by a parent or somebody, a lover, and that felt so great. Yeah, that could be a guiding feeling. But you want to take it deeper. What was that all about? It was probably filling in some parts in yourself that were dormant or not seen and activated. And instead of giving that power to whoever you believed loved you, take it further and say, where is that feeling without that person? Can I love and see myself in that way? What part was celebrated or activated? And why is that normally not online? Right? And so then you work with each of the elements to shine light on that, to find out more. Why is it not activated? Maybe you need to work with fire, to compost with transformational heat, put some boundaries in place and differentiate yourself from whoever mistreated you. And then you can ground that, right? So this is the practice of self-love. And it starts with yourself. The inner circles and the circles that influence you, where you go through the family of origin circle, maybe school, friends, neighborhood, and also your current family, lovers, and so on. So, once you now have worked through these layers within your own sanctuary, you're much more energized, you're much more online and powerful. But it doesn't stop there. Because so much of our self-love is connected to the greater self, the collective. And especially us empaths, we understand the smaller self and the bigger self. We enter most systems, kind of tune in to the larger system and feel right away what's off and try to use ourselves, our bodies, to correct that. And that's great, but we need to stay connected to our smaller ecosystem to really read what is going on. So this is a natural process that every human is called to do, and based on your own karmic oppressive patterns, you're going to come up with a dharmic path, a liberation path, a path of truth that is sort of the call to compost, the call to really metabolize whatever hasn't been metabolized within yourself due to your own life experiences, due to ancestor patterns. So this is how our soul purpose, our missions in life, and our social obligation to the collective and to help heal and transform society comes into play. And the nice thing is, as complex and as big and sometimes daunting as it sounds, if you start small and if you start with your own soul sanctuary and do your own healing work, you don't need to necessarily change anything. You just continue that same practice and you're naturally going to expand out. Now, there is something else to take into account, especially when it involves not just memories of the past and how you're restructuring your experiences and retrieving your energy and soul parts. This might involve more confrontation. We can do this healing with parents and confronting them and having conversations, or we can do this healing when they're no longer here with us and already passed on, or we don't feel safe to confront them. That healing is possible. Now, when it comes to doing work in the world, we can't necessarily do that. It does require some confrontation and looking at oppressive patterns in some area that is a trigger for us or that we feel pulled to address and confront. And so it is important for us to kind of up the ante and know we're going to get pushback and know that we're also going to get tested, because this is going to be in the hard and scary places that we've had trouble with our whole lives. But as you get stronger and you have more tools, you're also going to be very equipped to handle this, and you're going to be very enticed to test yourself and see yourself get stronger and rise up as you go right into these challenging and oppressive patterns.
0: And the work that we accomplish within ourselves in this way also greatly contributes to the world around us.
1: For sure. And it continues to be a parallel and multi-dimension and complex process where I call it at every level a new devil. And what that means is, let's say you're avoidant or any number of issues, maybe the opposite, you're a bit easily set off and belligerent at times because of your childhood experiences. Let's say you had a rageful parent, and because of that, you shut down easily. Or maybe a sibling did the opposite, learned exactly what the parent did and shouted and was very pushy and angry and forceful in getting their way. Now, as you learn to heal that and get better with that, it's not only going to involve the players in the family dynamic, but you're also going to see these patterns play out in all your relationships. So it could be work or intimate relationships or friendships. And as you grow and heal yourself, what is going to happen is you're going to see improvements in those other circles, but there's continuously going to be an interplay where they're going to push exactly those buttons, somebody in one of the circles, to bring you back to another nuanced area in your childhood or wherever where that same thing happened and you didn't really take that angle into account or something like that. So that's what we mean with every level new devil, because through your growth and through your expansion, you get to work more on yourself. You get to understand more of how you were impacted by the initial trauma, and also by healing that initial trauma, you're also going to feel more empowered and feel more inspired to want to help others out there dealing with that same problem. So that's what I mean with it's going to continuously be an interdependent growth process and a parallel process where it's never like, okay, so now we're done with the family of origin stuff, now we're done with the friends, and now we're going to expand out. It's not quite like that. You do feel more ready. It's kind of like, I guess, building maybe a skyscraper or high building where certain pillars and structural foundational aspects, walls are up. You feel ready to maybe build the next level. It's not completely done. It's not filled out. The walls aren't filled. You don't have it furnished or decorated, but you're ready to move on to the next level. It's kind of like that. And then you go back to previous levels and fill that out more and more. And I wanted just to add another metaphor as a redwood, a mature one, and how we grow in circles and support one another at the root level and underground and in very mysterious ways. So we're not as vulnerable as, you know, a skyscraper would be if the foundation is off. Because sometimes I use that metaphor, so, you know, the idea of the more power you have, the more responsibility, the taller you grow or more called to be, the more, you know, any slants in the foundation or issues will have a greater impact on you and can bring the whole thing crashing down. But we can also think of ourselves as the circle of redwoods. And when you do use that resource, what I found for myself too, you are not trying to do everything on your own, and you reach out for help and you receive help from other people who are doing similar, important, powerful work. And we can support one another that way. And there's a little bit more grace when we do things that way. We feel a little bit sturdier and not just, you know, by standing our own ground, but also leaning against others.
0: Right. I would love for you to talk about what you call spiritual composting and the kind of work that we need to do within ourselves to get to a more connected place within ourselves and with the earth and our essential nature.
1: Mm-hmm. So using the same elements, especially if you're an intuitive thinker, this can really help. So we are more air-like, we're more mental. You see that with a lot of anxiety, a lot of anxious, ruminating thoughts. Sometimes also, it could maybe not necessarily be negative, but it's not grounded. It's maybe a lot of visions, being a visionary, having great ideas, inspiring ideas, but not bringing it enough to earth. And we need to bring things to earth, or the ripened fruit, the excess stuff, the leaves, all of that ripens and falls down to the earth and then rots, and compost nourishes the earth again. So we shortchange this process a lot. As ego-minded people, we probably needed to do that to survive. It probably wasn't even possible to be in balance in the air department and the fire department, as fire animals, as I said before, the only sentient creatures who know how to make fire and use it and also abuse it. But because of that, and because of the mess we made with that, we can also learn and correct that. So what needs to happen to get to earth, it's not possible to just drop into the body and sustain that and stay there. And that's why my sanctuary is set up this way. You need to first go through fire. You need to first muster more courage, more burning through some of the misaligned patterns, trusting your inner heat and inner fever to get stronger and healthier and get your immunity up before you're going to be able to sustain being on the earth. Another phrase that might help is, it's not light that transforms, it's heat. So it's not just the seeing and being of love and light and all that positivity that could become a little bit of a toxic positivity, or what they call spiritual bypassing, if you don't use your anger and your heat to really be clear of where you stand, to help you stand in what you believe. Once you're willing to do that, then you can relax. Your body will relax and feel stronger, healthier, just like your own body does. If you got infected by some kind of pathogen, it's not till the fever did its work that you're going to relax and really rest. So when you then are in the body, that's when you truly are going to be able to feel what's happening. You're going to have different information than your mind does, even your intuitive mind. Without your body and being grounded in the body, you're getting a lopsided, distorted kind of image. You don't have access to what needs to be composted, that deeper pain, that often messy, smelly, wormy, all the stuff we don't like or think are gross and distasteful, right? You're going to have now more tolerance for that. You're more open to that. It's also kind of where the caterpillar becomes the butterfly, right? You really got to do something completely different where, you know, all that you've done up to that point is become a longer, stronger caterpillar, and now you got to completely curl into yourself, go into this chrysalis, disintegrate completely, and trust your body that it knows what to do. And it's the complete opposite of everything you've done. So a lot of us, especially in this culture, this go, go, go, young, kind of masculine, driven, thrusting forward, intense, linear, all of that, we don't know how to do that. We don't know how to surrender and go into this cycle. But that's what happens in the spiritual composting aspect. We go underground, we go kind of like winter hibernation, going deep into that darkness, and then things disintegrate and you're just being still and watching and letting those things happen, letting yourself cry in a whole new way, because we can do a lot of crying that is kind of at the flooded level. Again, just a flash flood going way fast over the earth and not seeping in and not doing the deeper work, and the earth is kind of dead, right? It just hasn't been nourished. It doesn't have all the healthy organisms and hasn't had it for a long time. So it really takes a lot of care to understand what we're doing with ourselves and bringing ourselves back to life through this process. And it's a slow and painful process. I recommend for my book, The Biggest Little Farm. I highly recommend watching that. It's a great little documentary of how two people, a couple, brought a farm back to life. A farm where the land was completely barren and arid, and it's now a glorious, thriving little farm with hundreds of different fruit trees and vegetables. Really, really amazed me. And talk about equanimity. I remember, especially the first 7-8 years, when they're introducing crops one by one, different animals, different things, and each and every time so tested, so pushed to the limits. For example, we had the coyote come and get their chickens. How tempted the male farmer was, and almost shot one, and then again relinquished, surrendered, and didn't, and allowed nature to naturally balance these imbalances, these threats, as they done with all the other big hazards and threats to their farm, their crops, and just one by one introduce more and more diversity till in the end it was able to maintain itself. So that was just remarkable, and I just loved how the pendulum swung from one extreme to the other as they went through that journey, till it became less and less and less. And I do see that happening the same with us humans. At first, it's going to be very, very challenging and really test us, and the triggers are very extreme, and we will feel such intense knee-jerk like impulses wanting to be reactive and do exactly the opposite. And then really to think of equanimity and the tree and understanding that for us to grow higher, like for a tree to go bigger, higher, the roots need to go deeper, need to go in that mucky, icky, damp soil and do that work there, or we're not going to be able to hold ourselves up.
0: Mm-hmm. And as you were talking about that, it made me think of the challenge that many of us are experiencing in the political realm in this country, where part of our political system is actually preventing us from moving forward in ways that many of us know is essential at this point of existential crisis on the planet. And many of us are feeling like we're being held back by a large group of people that are unwilling to acknowledge the need to take responsible action in those ways. And many of us are having these knee-jerk inner responses to that, and some are having outer knee-jerk responses. And while you were talking about that, I was just thinking, like, how would you talk about the approach to dealing with that conflict that we experience within ourselves in relation to what's happening in the world around us?
1: Yeah, that's a great question, and one that I grapple with and steep in a lot. As I said, I'm in Berkeley and guide a lot of activists and people who sometimes see themselves as radical, as other people see them as radical. I myself, I would say, I practice radical self-acceptance. That is maybe slightly different than how I used to be in the past, where I was quite outspoken, radical, wanting change to happen and saw it only one way. Now I see it much more nuanced, and that is with continued practice with my ear element to really see the long view and Believe me, my ego was not happy about that. But Longview, we're talking like when you're now incorporating the Mayan calendar, Toltec calendar, some of these very ancient, maybe you're even thinking ages. The age of Aquarius, for example, we're talking thousands of year cycles, not as we tend to think in our bodies, as I did. I have a mission, and by the end of my life, not only do I want to be completed in my mission, I want the world to reflect the work I've done. And somehow we don't, question this more fully. We are driven by this unconscious hope, motivation, idea that our best efforts will just ripple out into the world. And the world will reflect that. And of course, now that I'm entering mid-age and also working with many people with similar unconscious assumptions, we're seeing this more and more clearly how important it is to be double-minded in this regard also. You really need to know your own life's trajectory, your own callings, your unfinished business, what you're here to do, and do that. And also have a very clear idea. This is what I actually call now the radical acceptance. The radically accept where the world is, our country is, where things are in their cycles of composting, not just clump it all together and extrapolate, overgeneralize of my own composting is parallel to what the world is. No, it's completely different. And the world is not just one world. We're talking about many, many different dimensions, many different countries, cultures, and they're each in their cycles of composting, as is your own family, your own community, your own school. So when you see that in more complex ways, you're not gonna just expect to magically get the wheels turning on every single one. And not only that, I was able to go deeper and challenge myself. There is an aspect of sort of this God complex grandiosity where we want to heal, we want to help others, but you're kind of robbing that from people when you're wanting all of that to just happen because you're doing it. How about their work? Not for fairness, like, oh, everybody needs to do their own share. I don't even see my work kind of like that as a burden. I see that work as a gift. I see it as the opportunity for me to compost and grow. And so why would I take that away from people while they're in the midst of doing it because of my own projections that they can't stand it or whatever thing I'm thinking, right? That is my own story. That's my own reality. When I was going through very severe loss and trauma and all of that, I appreciated people, of course, caring and wanting to know more, but I was very wise. I knew that this was happening for a reason, and it was half-baked. I didn't know what and how and what it would become. Now I do, but I think I would have known even then if somebody tried to rescue me out of it or somehow not wanting me to feel and experience whatever I was feeling. Because that was mine. That was my energy, my compost. So why would you want to take that away from me? So as a therapist and a healer and somebody who, can see people in their most severe distress, I understand that I'm not like most people, very comfortable with that and very supportive of their process and hands off. Most people, especially when you're dealing with loved ones, kids, teens, your own children, lovers, parents, it's hard for us to see them suffering that way. But I think what I mentioned before, to really think of that loving kindness that you send them as activating their fullest potential, their highest self, their ability to work with the tree, the elements, these parts of themselves to get unstuck and get all their grief cycles and healing cycles going. That is now what I would say, wish that for people and upon people, and then give them all the support and space they need to do that. Now, to answer your question directly, it's sometimes hard to feel that way towards politicians. Maybe not sometimes. It's often, it's maybe all the time, very hard because we tend to, in our world, what you're seeing right now, maybe a very small percentage of people who are severely disturbed, narcissistic, psychotic, power hungry, very, very dangerous and harmful. But as we're seeing today, they could have a lot of power and do a lot of damage to a lot of people. So it's really, really hard to be hands off. And that is not the only answer. We are, like I said, needing to be in the deep now and in the deep mass. But I think because of us able to see so many things all at once, what's happening all over the world in ways we did not and could not in the past, it's really overwhelming for us very sensitive people, and it activates that bigger self and the parts of us that wants to harmonize and heal each and every cycle and circle and distress all around us to feel good about ourselves, to feel better, to feel safe. And while that makes total sense, we need to again compare sort of menu A versus menu B. If we do all those things on menu A, we're gonna feel so out of our soul authority, so disempowered and helpless and in despair because there's absolutely nothing good that you're gonna be doing with your energy. So, what to do instead is to first of all take very good care of yourself, know that that is your sole responsibility, and that you can completely do that, and it's untouchable, and it is of the essence if you want to make a difference in the world. Then, second, what you're going to do is look at all the circles, your immediate circles, expansive circles, and figure out where you are most needed and also where you can make the greatest impact. You're going to make a smart decision how to use your energy wisely. It's important to stay informed, but it's also important to also decide how does this information impacting you, like you're feeding on this energy. So if you're watching news 24/7 or whatever's happening, right, like how is this added information benefiting you? What are you doing with it? Or is it feeding some kind of downward spiral of despair and helplessness, right? You need to be very conscious what information you need, what cycle it's feeding, where you're making a difference, where you're moving this composting cycle in a positive way, where you're helping it to get unstuck. And sometimes I would love to, be able to make a difference, for example, to the people in Ukraine and stop something there, but that is really not in my power. But I can break that down and figure out where can I make a difference. Is it around understanding war or splitting or scapegoating, or is it people from Ukraine or refugees who are here, or is it attitudes around war or in a ball that could reach people internationally, right? I have to think of where can I make a difference and where's that gonna make a difference? Talking to you on a radio show about this, right? So that is gonna in the end make me feel good about my energy, my power, what I've done, my soul authority, what's in my power, and still radically accept and be at some level of peace with the messes still in the world and be at peace also. I had to work towards that fast forward to the end of my life and really see that. I'll be dying while there are going to be extreme messes, who knows, maybe even worse. As the ripening of karma is happening, right? And when you look at these bigger cycles, this is the time these great transformations are happening. But just like the cycles and the seasons and the composting cycle, nothing new can happen till you have huge breakdown of things. And I don't think by the end of my life it's gonna be ending. It's probably gonna be at least a few decades, maybe hundreds of years more before you're gonna really see some significant changes. So that long view helps me with my knee-jerk reactions, and it helps me take a break in my day to have fun, to do other things. Otherwise, I'd be 24/7 in despair till the day I die.
0: You have a mantra that you talk about where you say, "You can kill me, but I will not die."

they do reality and the power they exert over you, often, right? Manipulating by letting you know, unless you do things their ways, you're at risk of not belonging. So the fact that I could run to the rainforest and basically say, screw you, do whatever, right? It's not just because there was a rainforest there, but because I was probably tapping into being persecuted, being killed, and transcending, knowing that I was beyond my physical experience. So that theme came up a lot also when I was struggling as a psychologist and was afraid. This is how I then phrased it in my head, that the things I were doing were so unsound, so irresponsible. It was almost like professional suicide. So that's interesting again, where I'm wanting to kill this ego part of myself. And when I say professional suicide, I was really toying with the idea, knowing that what my profession wanted me to do would keep me alive, but it wasn't what I wanted to keep alive. So eventually I chose for the professional suicide. I didn't know how things would turn out, but I would basically say, screw it, I'm gonna do it anyway. This is my sole authority, right? This is what matters to me. So how that relates to the mantra that came through, you can kill me, but I won't die, is very meaningful to me. It also relates to what I then formally learned to do, and you may also do this or have learned this, and many other mystics, not just shamanic practitioners, but you learn to do a dismemberment, which is an intentional ego death, where you work with animal guides and, maggots talk about composting, could be eating your physical body, or vultures could be, tearing your flesh out, or a tiger, lion, or whatever would be eating you. And in this shamanic journey, your attachments to the physical body are being challenged, and through that experience of terror, existential angst, and all of that, you are reborn again. You discover that you're more than that. Well, I discovered that, and I knew that as a child over and over again, but of course, didn't know that I was operating from this place, from a very wise place, as you would say, a grandparent, an older person, or a person who's terminally ill learns that, right? Or might have an early near-death experience and suddenly sees the light and understands how much he, she, they were held back by fear of dying and fear of living. So I was already fully pushing against that boundary and not understanding what the blocks were, why other people weren't living that way, why so many ego hang-ups and fears were holding them up or not allowing them to fully experience all their emotions, because they were over-identifying with that energy and not experiencing the ego death. So I adopted some of these things, especially the very hairy, scary ones, especially the ones that push me to expand more and more, where I even also had visions, where it's like, if I do more of this, I'm gonna become more visible, I'm gonna become more of a target, and dark energies are gonna find me. And this would bring up my past life stuff of persecution, and especially of hurting those around me, even if I then had the near death and could become light and kind of did this na-na-na, right? You can't hurt me. I saw the people around me being hurt. So that is my karmic unfinished business. That's what I needed to work through. And interestingly enough, when the ancestors came through the first time and I wrote the memoir, it was sort of challenging having experiencing an ego death and moving through the hang-ups that were holding me back in my profession back then. And the second time with this book, it was this similar thing, like really moving through these uncomposted threads at that time, with Trump in power and all this racism being flared up, white supremacists. I mean, you could really taste some of these really intense, life-threatening, like, energy that oppressed so many people, or made them afraid to push against, to expand. And George Floyd, of course, being killed, just the presence of it, this is how deep layered and debilitating that oppression, that energy is, just holding you down at the deepest levels, right? So

0: This was all coming out with a vengeance, like this, the realization of how ingrained it is to the point that there's not even much of a revolt. There's just sort of a complete shutdown. And this has to do with race and racial groups, but also so much has to do with the patriarchy and each and every aspect of ourselves, whether man, woman, or non-binary. We're all impacted. Nobody's immune to these oppressive layers. And to understand that it really requires us to tune in to not only that courage and bravery, but how the ancestors may have done that. And I also have tapped into my ancestors and know of their history and story, as slave revolters and stories I've read, a story that I talk about too in my memoir about a slave being mutilated and eventually killed. And challenging this enslaver, saying, "I'm more free than you'll ever be." And I understood that as a child. I understood that while the slave, of course, suffered immensely and did not have any freedom physically, he was much more liberated in the spiritual sense. And I understood that liberation. So these themes have always been with me, and that kind of courage pushing us and others to that point has always been a driving force. So when that came up again during George Floyd's death and right after my ancestors were talking to me that way, I knew exactly what that was all about. I needed to tap into more of that courage, more into that sort of deep embodied understanding that I have. And I had spontaneous near-death experiences in ceremonies, and it was a ritual and a gathering that made it very easy for me to sort of step over that boundary, that edge. And this is because of my past experiences. So this was really pulling me in that direction and saying I needed to go there. As physically challenging or scary this might be on an ego level, I knew what to do and needed to transcend that and not make any more excuses. So that is how that mantra has guided my life and also helped me to expand further and write the book and challenge these layers from that perspective.
1: It was wonderful. I can relate to that in my own way and also deeply understand that. So I'm so grateful that I asked you that question.
0: I am too.
1: I think that was the final piece in our interview.
0: Thank you so much for asking. Yeah, we have this wonderful connection, and when you asked me, I could feel the guides and my ancestors being really delighted. So I'm glad that you trusted your instincts and asked me that. After all, they're really happy about that information coming through.
1: You mentioned that the publisher of your book is offering 30% off of the purchase price with the promo code SoulAuthority30.
0: Yes. Thank you for reminding me of that. The listeners can enter that code. You do need to go into their website, the North Atlantic Books website.
1: Lorraine, this has been absolutely wonderful to talk with you.
0: I feel the same. Thank you so much. It was an honor and privilege. And I call us the mother trees, the redwoods, and feel like a concentrated effort or targeted effort that I have is to support you and your listeners as much as possible, and also know how rare and few of you there are. So if you want to go deeper, do check out my website. I occasionally, once or twice a year, offer the 10-week Soul Authority course, and it is with people just like you and your listeners who want to work through these things and learn this with me. So whoever's interested, you can also contact me, ask me when the next one is, and when I feel like I have a good group, we'll, offer it again and go through that journey. So I'd be happy to guide whoever would like to do that with me. So just putting that out there.
1: And your website again?
0: Yes, thesacredhealingwell.com.
1: Lorraine, again, thank you so much.
0: Thank you for having me. It was an absolute pleasure.
1: That was Lorraine Van Tool. 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

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Thank you so much for listening. 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
1: Look, the van even has its own backing.
0: You said you'd never schedule your life around a stuffed animal.
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0: And never put them in harm's way.
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0: But never happens. 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
3: 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I'm Paul Vogelzang. Gotta tell you, today's conversation is a special one to me, truly. Motown has been part of the soundtrack of my life, so many lives in our Not Old Better Show audience, but the Motown records were beautifully made. They just, every single note hit as far as I was concerned. But they never felt manufactured. They carried joy, urgency, heartbreak, possibility. They made me, they made all of us move. They still do. A few of the voices that carried sound with energy, of course. I remember early Jackson 5, the great Smokey Robinson music, the Supremes. And our guest today, Martha Reeves. With the Vandellas, Martha Reeves gave us Heatwave, Jimmy Mac, Nowhere to Run, and one of the great American records of any era, Dancing in the Street. That song began as an invitation to dance, then the country heard more in it. Celebration, freedom, defiance, a changing America. Martha Reeves recently celebrated her 85th birthday. Come on, everybody. Let's celebrate right along with her. Martha Reeves is releasing Searching, her first new album in 22 years. The new single is To Know You Is to Love You. And we're listening to a little bit of To Know You Is to Love You right here. Guest today is, of course, Martha Reeves. The song To Know You Is to Love You has been reimagined by Eric Kupper, a producer, musician, arranger, and remixer, whose credits include recordings by Whitney Houston, Diana Ross, Aretha Franklin, Cher, Alicia Keys, and Michael Jackson. We're going to listen to parts of the remix, or even going to talk to producer and manager Chris Rowe today. We're going to talk about all of Martha's work directly with Martha, including singing at 85 and what experience adds to a voice, what Motown and house music share, and how you update a recording without polishing away its humanity. Plus, let me tell you something. One more thing real quick. And you might say, Paul, you're burying the lead, but this is a absolute career highlight. Martha Reeves sings to me. You gotta hear this. Check it out. We begin with the legendary Martha Reeves. Martha Reeves, welcome to the Not Old Better Show here on radio and podcast. It's great to have you today.
4: Thank you.
3: Martha Reeves, I'm going to start with you. I just have to be very, very honest. I'm going to just jump right in and start with you. This is so personal. I suppose I'm maybe even a little bit scatterbrained, maybe a little bit nervous to talk to you, because Motown has been a soundtrack of all of our lives for so long, but mine in particular. I love the music, and your records, certainly Searching and everything that you guys have shared with me, they do what they did the first time I heard them. So those few opening notes, congratulations on your work. You're back, Martha Reeves.
4: Thank you so much.
3: Yes. And so I wonder if you talk to us a little bit about the subject of age. Our audience is older. I'm 69. And I wonder if...
4: You're a baby. Don't mention
3: I'm a baby. I'm a baby. And do you have a birthday coming up? Yeah, I think you have a...
4: This happened already.
3: It's happened already? Okay. Well, happy birthday to
4: and
3: you.
4: And my house looks like a flower garden. I got so many flowers. And it's so wonderful to have had a birthday party given by my son, Eric, and his wife, Lynette. It was so nice. All my friends were there, and we had so many gifts. But I have a living room now that looks like a flower shop.
3: Congrats.
4: I said last birthday that I wanted my flowers while I yet lived, and so my son made it a point to give me so many flowers. It's just fabulous.
3: Well,
4: it's just wonderful.
3: Sons need to do that kind of stuff. My mom, my own mom, personalize this for just a moment. My own mom turns 96 on August 28th. She lives in Seattle. I'm going to go out and visit her, and I promise you I'll get her lots of flowers. So Sen's got to do that work.
4: Wonderful.
3: Yeah.
4: It'll mean a whole lot. Thank you, love. That's
3: absolutely
4: wonderful to know.
3: So I wonder what you hear in your voice, because I know age, the subject of age is a big one for all of us, but it gives age and life a certain resonance. And, you know, that young woman that sang Heatwave and all of those great songs, what do you hear differently today in that voice of Martha Reeves, singing on Searching and To Love You? What is it that you've heard in terms of age? Is it added?
4: No, I'm thinking no one's ever asked me what I hear when I'm performing. What comes from my heart is what you hear. And Mom told me in my very first days of singing, maybe at the age of 3, not to sing something unless I mean it or feel it. And somehow, working with Delphio Marcellus down in New Orleans in their studio, in the Ellis Marcellus Studios, has been another awakening for me. It's like I'm getting educated all over again. It's like my first release that I've been involved with. It's the first time that I've been able to be in the studio as the tracks that were being recorded and given a chance to actually do some writing on the tracks. So I'm having a whole new experience. And you know, you never get old in this business. There's always something new happening. And I'm learning a whole lot by working with the Marcellus family and in their studios down in New Orleans and with Chris Monroe, whose idea this was. And I'm just loving all of these guys, wonderful young men. I'm having a good time.
3: Well, you deserve it. Absolutely. And again, happy birthday to you. I wonder if getting older change the meaning of certain lyrics for you? Are you singing some words kind of differently because you're interpreting them a little bit differently as a result of kind of who you've become now?
4: Well, using Mom's, her advice was to never sing something unless I mean it. Each one of the songs that were chosen, I had a meaning for them, a reason for singing them. I did Ain't Misbehaving for a whole 6 months. And singing Billie Holiday and Duke Ellington on this album with Marcellus, he's letting me research and remember some wonderful things that I learned from different female vocalists that have gone on before us, like Della Reese and Ella Fitzgerald and Nancy Wilson and Lena Horne. I mean, I got some wonderful teachers, and a lot of it shows in my production. I was able to do free things that I've always wanted to do and was allowed to do.
3: That's great. Well, congrats again. The music is wonderful. Thank you so much for sharing it with me. We're going to make sure that our audience knows exactly where to find you, Martha, and where to find this fantastic music. And of course, the title of this new album, Searching. And you've talked a little bit about his first album in 22 years, you mentioned. And you've said that the title really represents this idea of hope for the future. And I love that. And so, at age 85 now, what is it that you're still searching for?
4: I'm no longer searching. I'm saying that in the record. I'm searching for a long, long time for that someone to satisfy my mind. Now that you found me, no more searching. And that's over the years I've learned to do that. And I'm loving it.
3: What a treat to hear from Martha Reeves live right here. That is fantastic. I just love it.
4: My life has been such an incredible journey. There's not a day that goes by that I don't feel blessed and loved by so many. I'm so happy that music is the universal language. It brings us closer together. It can make us happy and it can make us sad. I can't imagine a life without music. I want to thank all of you who have participated in my life.
3: That is Martha Reeves, everybody, at 85. She is not trying to reproduce the young woman who recorded Heatwave. She's letting us hear the woman that she's become. That matters. Popular music often treats youth as the source of urgency, romance, and reinvention. Martha Reeves challenges that assumption simply by stepping to the microphone. Her voice now carries something no studio effect can manufacture. This is not about auto-tuning. This is about time. Her new album, Searching, is her first in 22 years. Its first single, To Know You Is To Love You, has also been given a second musical setting by Eric Cupper with the help from Chris Rowe. We're going to be talking more to Chris Rowe and to Martha Reeves today. You're going to just enjoy the rest of this interview at its best. The music from Martha Reeves is just a vocal combined with contemporary dance settings that is going to bring in new listeners, probably. In addition to our Not Old Better Show audience, Martha just sounds smoother and much, much deeper. So if you enjoy the rhythm of all of this music, you're just going to have to stay tuned. As I say, there's more coming from Martha Reeves and Chris Rowe. So, Chris, I want to ask you a question, too. You know, when Martha Reeves comes into the studio, what's the first thing you think of vocally? I mean, do you make changes? No, I can't imagine you're going to do that. This is an unmistakable voice in American music. So what are some of those early decisions that you're making on the production side, as well as, you know, as a manager and kind of really thinking it through about how best to, you know, bring Martha in?
5: Well, I think how best to bring any artist into the picture is to think about collaboration. Because if you bring an artist in, especially an artist who's been around for a long time, that has a beautiful resume of work, and is a legend, the last thing you do is come in and say, this is the way it's going to go. That's how a lot of film directors are, right? And you always hear these clashes that break out between the artist and the director. You know, I hate conflict, and it's not necessary. There's a lot to learn from Martha. She's been in this business a long time. She's broken down barriers. She's set records. She's done all of these things. Who am I to sit back and say that I know everything? And I think we can learn from each other. Delphio Marcellus, who is the lead producer, he's a master arranger. He's a master musician. And so, In the very early days, you know, the concept of the album was to do a jazz album. That's what we were going to do. And the idea was Motown meets the Big Easy. We was going to take the R&B soul of Motown, mix it with the jazz of New Orleans. Once we got Martha in the studio and we had some songs on the table and we started playing with them, it became very quick to see that organically it was going in a slightly different direction. It really wasn't jazz. It was jazz, R&B, blues, gospel. And when you listen carefully, you hear all of that infused. And you know, for me, you don't stop it. You just let it kind of go. And so for Martha, there was really nothing that I prepared for. There was nothing that Delphio prepared for. We presented songs that we thought would be good. And she blew it out of the ballpark. And it was a wonderful experience.
4: Because you and Delphio mastered getting the best musicians. You got all masters. Everybody there did the best they could, but they were all masters at their craft, had mastered their instruments, and were ready to put their love into this project. And I felt it, and you can hear it. We've got a masterpiece, and I'm very proud. And thank you, Chris, and thank you, everybody.
5: Yeah. Well, you know, on that album. You know, the beautiful thing about it, Paul, was like Martha just said, these musicians are the best in New Orleans. They've toured with Alan Toussaint and B.B. King and Fats Domino and all these legends. And they are the most sought after session musicians. If you're a musician coming to New Orleans or a singer, that's who you go for. So it was really a family feeling. It was a family environment. These guys all knew one another. And
4: a bunch of love in there.
5: A lot of love. It was just great.
3: Yeah, well, and Martha, you said it. You can't hear it. You can hear it in the music, Chris, you too. I mean, it just is such a powerful voice that I tell you, I missed for a while. I think we all have missed that voice. And I remember as a boy, I heard, you know, Dancing in the Street, which was just such an amazing song for a kid like me to think about an invitation to dance. And it had other meetings too, you know, it turned into, you know, a lot of different things given kind of the time and changing America. And so I wonder if you talk a little bit about when a song becomes a little bit bigger than even the singer as it starts to develop. And I'm sure you're hoping for that with this new album too, but there are some great pieces of music on this new album, but you've certainly scored some huge hits. And I wonder if you talk a little bit about some of that.
4: Blessed and highly favored is all I can say. The best musicians in the world. But when I got to the studio in New Orleans, I saw how wonderful that it had been put together. And it was dedicated to the father, Ellis Marsalis. It had everything that you want in a studio, all of the modern technology, and all of the sound systems, the playbacks, the earphones, everything was in unique order. And it was a thrill to be there. It's like being at Disneyland. It's wonderful to be there.
3: Martha, you have talked in the past about kind of this education that you really got while at Motown, that you started kind of in the kind of the front desk area. You really grew. You became familiar with the business first. And I wonder, is that helpful still to this day? Is that some advice you'd give to younger musicians today to kind of get started doing anything you can, but just learn the business?
4: I know my story is unique because very seldom do they let an artist go into the A&R department and become a secretary on site. To say to them as they walk in the door, answer this phone, I'll be right back, and be gone 2 or 3 hours. And while they were gone, I took care of business. People were coming there saying, where's our money? What do we record next? What time is the session? All that. I had to gather all of that information as quickly as I possibly can and keep the office running. Well, Mickey said he wasn't gone 3 hours, but I'll disagree with him right now. It's been 30 years ago, but I'll disagree with him. He was gone long enough for me to take over the office and start giving orders and find that I had a little authority because I was in there. I was inside the A&R department. I wasn't outside or in the reception area. I mean, I had my way, and it proved to be profitable for me. I worked with every producer at Motown, every songwriter. I've had a song of his and recorded, and it was released in an anthology album, 3-disc album, not long ago. So I'm alive and happy and glad to have been a part of the Motown sound.
3: Oh, yeah. Yeah, it's a great sound. It's a great history. And there's been so much technology that has changed and that's come to bear on music, certainly presently. And so for both of you, for you, Martha, of course, and for you, Chris, what is it about the technology that's improving the business today? And what is it about the technology that's kind of taken us a step back, perhaps?
4: Chris, do you want to answer that? You're the producer.
5: Well, I think, unfortunately, in technology today, as with technology in general, it really does take away the magic of a real band. You can't beat having real instruments. That was the magic of being in the studio, when to sit back and watch these masters of each of those instruments sit down, talk amongst each other for 10 minutes, and then walk into the studio, and within an hour we had a recorded song that was perfect. That's something that you don't even get necessarily that quickly with a synthesizer or electronic instruments. So I think you can never beat having the real thing. That being said, if you know how to create and use both at the same time, they can help each other. As an example, we did a dance remix of To Know You Is To Love You, and I hired the legendary music producer Eric Cupper to do that. Eric has been involved with 123 number one dance hits. Dance music is very heavily electronic. But what Eric did that was so perfect was he did not compromise the vocals, which often happens when you start going in and cutting up and remixing music. He kept the integrity of the song. The instruments are there. The vocals are there. And I think that you have to find a happy balance. If you're going to take technology and make it work, you take a look at a musician like Stevie Wonder, where from the early 1970s, he's been able to basically make the synthesizer a voice. It's like a person. Very few people can really work the synthesizer like he is able to do. But even Stevie, if you see him in concert, he has that full band behind him that is killer. They've been with him for decades. Nathan Watts, his bass player, has been with him since the 70s. Nothing will ever replace, I think, a real band. Martha, what do you think?
4: I love the fact that we had real musicians and we didn't have to worry about their noisy toys.
3: And so the remix, exactly. Are you categorizing that as, is that considered house music? You'll have to excuse my, I'm not even quite
5: well,
3: sure.
5: Well, kind of.
3: Yeah?
5: Yeah. Yeah. Well, you know, one of the things that I wanted, I thought it was really.
4: I'm free house music. Thank you.
3: Yeah. Yeah. Well, tell us, I mean, what does house music and Motown
4: nothing.
3: Share in common? Maybe give us
4: nothing.
3: That kind of background.
4: Nothing. No, nothing.
5: You know, one of the things I wanted was to have, I wanted to find a young audience with this. And I know that dance, house, club music is a really big thing in Europe, especially. It is in America, but it's definitely a thing in Europe. And so I wanted to find something that, again, we kept to the integrity of what we recorded, but something that you could really get out and dance to. And I'm happy to say that the response has been fabulous, and our promotional radio pluggers have said that they think it's going to chart within the next week to 2 weeks. So that's very exciting. It's exciting that a 20-year-old is going to be introduced to Martha for the first time, and I hope they go back, and I hope they look at the extensive catalog of work that she's done. And I'm not talking about just the Motown days, but I'm talking about all those other great solo albums that she did. She's not new at doing dance music. She's done it before. She has a whole great disco album that she did in 1980, but I hope that they get a chance to rediscover. That is the brilliance of technology today, is that through something like this, they are able to go back and within a few clicks, discover an artist that they didn't know for the first time. And that is what I find inspiring, is that young people are going to discover Martha and be inspired by her.
3: Martha, when someone young is listening to Know You Is to Love You, to hear that, what do you hope happens? Do you want them to dance? Do you want them to remember someone? Do you want us to call someone, or just feel a little bit more alive? What is it that you hope for?
4: Holy Spirit is in there. And Stevie wanted to put it there by writing it and producing it. He and Sarita had a wonderful time recording that love. And I had a chance to express it. So I know it's a message, it's a spiritual message that everyone should take in consideration. To know God is to love him. And that's the point that I'm trying to make. And I'm glad that I had a chance to record Stevie Wonder's song.
3: Yeah, that's a wonderful part of this. Absolutely. You know, your music carries so many wonderful memories for generations. And I wonder, when you sing some of those songs today, Heatwave, and that wonderful catalog of yours, all of it, what is the memory that just jumps out at you? What's the biggest memory that you have from some of that time?
4: I'm making a living. COVID kind of put a lot of people out of the business and stopped a whole lot of stuff. And it's coming back, and I'm so happy. I'm so happy.
3: Yeah, and we're getting together for live music, too.
4: Yes, exactly.
3: Yeah. Yeah, I just think that's what music can give us today. It just gives us that closeness. I think that's one of the things that just always jumps out at me. So after 22 years, now recording this new work of art, this new wonderful work of music, what is it that you're going to do next?
4: Make a movie.
3: Yeah? Okay.
4: We got two books. We got one that's been published. We got one that'll be published soon. And we're going to make a movie. Chris makes movies. He's got over 40 acts, and he makes movies. So that's what I'm hoping for, that we can make a movie of my book.
5: Yeah, what I'm hoping to do is we're working on a documentary right now, and the documentary is kind of on pause just for the moment because we're in the middle of all of this promotion. But as soon as this dies off, then we'll go right back into it. And then we have some other things on the table. So I've got like the next 5 years in front of me.
3: Well, for both of you, I'll just say selfishly, as that documentary starts to make progress, please come back, talk. I'd love to talk more about that with you guys. And I know our audience is interested. So I have just kind of another kind of almost a final question for you, Martha. And I know you've done so many interviews. And again, I'm so grateful for your time. But when you think about music like Dancing in the Street and your place in music history, after all of these interviews that people have conducted, what is it that people misunderstand, perhaps, about you and your music?
4: Oh, no. I'm glad to be here. I'm one of 11 children, and we came from Alabama to Detroit and got famous. And thank God for it, and want to continue. There's some other heights that I want to reach personally in my heart. But so far, I have been truly blessed in this business. And I think if someone hasn't heard about Martha Reeves and the Vandellas yet, we'll tell them all about it when they hear Searching.
3: That's great. That's really wonderful. So in years from now, what is it that you hope that people will say about Martha Reeves and her music? Give us a little bit of a future look.
4: I don't want to even go there. Yeah. You know why? Because I was talking with God like about a month ago, and he told me stop asking stupid questions. Like I asked him, I said, well, how much more do I have to do? I've done everything you've told me to do. I've been on television. I know Dick Clark. Why can't I have some kind of idea of how long I got to do this? And he said, stop asking stupid questions. Just do his will. He has blessed me, and I'm highly favored, and I'm having a good time realizing that. I can settle down now. I can relax and just know that God is watching, and he's blessing me in a mighty way, especially with Chris Rowe. He's an angel from heaven, and I appreciate everything he's done. He's made it come alive again, and I'm glad to be present.
3: Okay, final question for both of you. Yeah, Chris?
5: Well, I just want to say, I think no matter how good of a product you have, there are no guarantees, right? You can have a fantastic movie and it comes out and goes nowhere. You can have a fantastic record and somehow it goes nowhere. We don't know the direction that the album is going to go. But one thing that we do know, which I think is so important, is that it's quality. It's very good. We're very proud of it. Lots of movies do well, but they're not exactly good movies. Lots of music comes out and makes millions of dollars, but it's not exactly good music. But long after we're gone, those things remain. And I think it's great to look back and see that and say, wow, that was a good project.
4: And hard work pays off.
5: Absolutely.
4: That's what I'm hoping to see. We worked really hard on this, and you've been wonderful, Chris. Thank you.
5: Thank you. Well, thank you. I mean, look, you're the queen of it all, and made it all come together. But I think for us, and I can speak for Martha, I think, and Delphio, is really it's about quality. Everything that we did with this was about quality and making sure that the quality was there, not jeopardizing the quality. We didn't want to have this overly produced record, but we didn't want to have it underproduced. We didn't want to have missing layers. So that's why when you get the best musicians, you're going to get the best outcome, because those other people, they think of things, and through their expertise and experience and working with the greatest legends on the planet, they know how to come up with something on the spot. And that was the magic of it, was so much with this album. It was moments like that where all of a sudden we're trying to figure it out. We get together, we talk for 15, 20 minutes, and in 1 hour they've got it, and we walked in, recorded it, and it was done. You don't get that unless you have top-notch people.
3: Well,
5: problem solved.
3: Yes, absolutely. And congrats, absolutely, Chris. I just heard it loud and clear in Martha's voice, but Martha, congratulations to you. Still creating at 85. So many in our audience are just going to hear this interview with you, and they're going to understand the satisfaction that's come from you're returning, you're creating again at your age. You're doing something new later in life, and I certainly appreciate your time. Chris, so nice to meet you. Martha, what a pleasure again to talk with you. Good luck on this music, Martha, and please do come back, because we'd love to hear more from you musically and more about your life, too.
5: Thank you, Paul.
4: Praise the Lord.
3: Thanks, guys. What a pleasure.
5: Thank you.
3: My thanks to Martha Reeves and Chris Rowe. Martha's new album, Searching, is available now. We are listening to, this has just been a great interview, something so exciting for me. There's just something worth holding on to from these conversations. You know, we often speak about longevity here on the program in terms of how long we can remain active, but there is another question. How long can we remain curious? And we picked up a little bit on that today from Martha Reeves. We talked a little bit about how long can we continue making something new. Martha talked about that for sure today. How long can we keep searching? That is the key to Martha's new album, Searching. Martha Reeves is 85. She's not asking us to remember only who she was. She's asking us to listen to who she is. For those of us in our 60s, 70s, 80s, and beyond, that may be a great lesson. There's a larger lesson here. Experience does not have to be hidden to make room for something new. Experience may be the most interesting part of what we bring. And yes, there is another lesson too. When the opening notes arrives, get out of your chair. Absolutely. I'm Paul Vogel saying, this is the Not Old Better Show. Find this episode, our complete interview archive, and much more at notold-better.com. Thanks for listening. 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So let's talk about better. The Not Old Better Show on radio and podcast. Thanks, everybody. We will see.

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You're listening to the American Democracy Minute, keeping your government by and for the people. We have updates on stories we've been following on Elon Musk election bribery accusations in Wisconsin, a state Supreme Court ballot seizure hearing for a California county sheriff, and a court-ordered review of Georgia's state voting districts after the Supreme Court's Calais decision. We reported August 25th that the Wisconsin Elections Commission found probable cause that Elon Musk committed election bribery during the 2025 state Supreme Court race. But La Crosse County District Attorney Tim Grunke declined to charge Musk, saying in a statement that he does not think he can convince a jury of intent. CalMatters reports that two state Supreme Court hearings didn't go well for Riverside County Sheriff Chad Bianco, who seized as many as 650,000 ballots from the state's 2025 redistricting referendum to investigate irregularities. Justices seemed skeptical that he had jurisdiction over the ballots and that he could disobey the state attorney general, whom the state constitution says has direct supervision. In Georgia, an 11th Circuit appeals panel ordered a lower court to review majority-minority state House and Senate districts in light of the U.S. Supreme Court's Calais decision. Several districts were drawn to comply with the Voting Rights Act, but the Supreme Court's majority ruled in April that race cannot be a factor in redistricting. We've linked to the local reporting at AmericanDemocracyMinute.org. I'm Brian Beal.

New Verona, and a roster of singers will present Songs of the Valley, a variety of styles and works that celebrate birds, butterflies, bees, and more. The talk begins at 1:15 p.m. and the concert at 2. More information at operamodesto.org.

0: I'm Rick Smith, and this is Labor History in Two.
1: On this day in labor history, the year was 1907. That was the day that became known for the Quebec Bridge disaster in Canada. Workers were building a cantilever bridge over the St. Lawrence River. This was not an easy task. The river was 2 miles wide at its narrowest point. The river was deep, moved quickly, and was icy in the winter. But in the late 1880s, businessmen in Quebec who wanted to keep up trade with Montreal decided the river had to be spanned. The project did not begin for more than a decade due to a lack of funds. Finally, the Canadian government supported the project to improve the nation's railway infrastructure. Theodore Cooper, a respected American

0: bridge designer, was signed on for the project. Despite concerns about the bridge's design, he never visited the site due to illness. 86 men were working on the project that fateful day. Their workday was drawing to a close when the bridge suddenly collapsed. 75 men plunged to their deaths. Some of their bodies were never found. The bridge collapsed because of design flaws. The official report of the disaster noted that the loss of life, quote, might have been prevented by the exercise of better judgment on the part of those in responsible charge of the work for the Quebec Bridge and Railway Company and the Phoenix Bridge Company. Unfortunately, it was not the last tragedy trying to cross the St. Lawrence. After the bridge collapsed, the Canadian government took over the project. A partial collapse on that effort killed 13 more workers in 1916. The bridge finally opened in 1917. Its completion came at a high price, costing $22 million and 86 lives.
1: 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For more information, go to laborhistoryin2.com.

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1: This is a song that I particularly wrote myself because I sat home and I watched the television and I feel a little guilty about the people's marching in Mississippi and in Alabama because I can't be there with them. 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If I can't march, I can sing. Whoa.

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4: No, it really isn't. An Ivy League researcher has extended his investigation of contaminated farmland in eastern South Carolina, or southern East Carolina this week, taking more than 100 samples of soil, groundwater, and plants in an effort to learn more about the threat facing agriculture from forever chemicals. This is according to the state newspaper in South Carolina. Yale University scientist Jake Thompson, worked in Darlington County. It follows findings that forever chemicals have polluted about 18 farm fields that were once coated with a textile plant's waste sludge for use as fertilizer. At least it wasn't soup. But more than 300 agricultural fields were once approved by the state for sludge fertilizer from an old textile plant. This scientist is trying to document the extent of the contamination beyond what he and government agencies have found so far. He discussed his work this week during a town council meeting. He said contamination from forever chemical polluted sewage sludge, just like saying sludge, come on, sister sludge, is affecting communities across the country. He had been asked to speak about the toxic chemicals polluting farmland. Quote, it's not just an issue Darlington County is facing, he told the council. There's over 5 to 10 million acres of land impacted across the United States through the spraying of, say it with me now, sludge. He said the 5 to 10 million acres is a calculation based on sludge applications nationally. Sewer plants across the country send sludge out to crop land as fertilizer. His work in South Carolina, Darlington County, involves sampling land at no cost to document the extent of the problem and find possible ways to clean up the mess. Somebody must like to eat sludge. Forever chemicals, also known as per- and polyfluoroalkyl substances, they're compounds that don't break down easily in the environment, unlike people, and in many cases are toxic to people exposed over time. They can cause certain types of cancer, immune system deficiencies, and thyroid problems, among other gifts. The main routes of exposure are by drinking polluted water or eating food tainted by forever chemicals, although you'll be glad to know other exposure routes also exist. Why not some sludge for dinner tonight? Whether you want

From Santa Monica, the home of the homeless, I'm Harry Shearer welcoming you to this edition of the show. Uh-oh, it's warm outside, but in here it's a crypto winter. Well, congratulations to Donald Trump. His family has a new crypto bank. That's got to be good news for all of us, don't you think? Two fundamentals underpin the business model of that bank. According to cryptocurrency experts talking to the British newspaper The Guardian, World Liberty Trust Company, you got to trust a company that's a trust company, received conditional approval this month from the U.S. Office of the Controller of the Currency to start a bank. Nice control. An entity affiliated with Donald Trump and his family members own about 38% of the company. The agency is led by a political appointee of Donald Trump. The first distinctive feature of this bank and stablecoin operations like it is that there is almost no risk that it can lose money. You know, like the casinos that he... The second is the sole logical motivation for depositors to put their money into it. According to five experts, that sole motivation, the financial connection to the president and his family. But, you know, the president. World Liberty is not really a bank in the conventional sense. It won't lend money to businesses or individuals, issue mortgage or credit cards, or get federal insurance on deposits. Who needs that when what it will be able to do is directly issue the Trump's dollar-pegged stablecoin, USD1. There was nobody in line for that before them. Stablecoins, unlike other cryptocurrencies, are pegged at fixed values, like $1, used almost exclusively to buy and sell riskier crypto assets, like your Bitcoin. See how it works? Not yet. Because of the way stablecoins are regulated under a law signed by Donald Trump last year, World Liberty's bank will not be allowed to pay its depositors, the companies and individuals who buy its stablecoins, any interest. The bank, however, can earn interest for itself by putting the cash it collects from those depositors into high-quality liquid investments like U.S. government T-bonds. You know, the things that make up our deficit? Why would depositors be interested in buying the Trump family's little-used stablecoins? Experts point, as I say, to their ties to the White House. Quote, the only reason really to do it is because they want to appease Trump, because they want to gain favor with Trump or in some way help Trump for whatever reason, said an associate professor at Georgetown School of Business. Business. For a depositor at the bank, he says this is a very efficient way to buy influence with, and these are his words, the Trump gang. World Liberty Financial insists that the charter approval means the company will be well supervised. Quote, critics are missing the point. World Liberty Financial is running towards regulation and continuous oversight and not away from it. That's the company spokesperson having fun with the language. Quote, World Liberty Trust Company's national charter will ensure robust and permanent regulatory supervision from the Office of the Controller of the Currency, a federal banking regulator that will outlast the Trump administration. Unquote. You think anything will? The OCC argues that there's no corruption or insider trading because the application was reviewed by career staff, not the agency official appointed by Trump. Democrats have called the matter a stark example of corruption. But wouldn't they? Pointing out there has never been a case where a U.S. president had an interest in a bank his own administration would approve and regulate. At a White House event this week, Trump claimed that, quote, new financial technologies, including crypto, had been plagued by crippling regulations, brutal restrictions, weaponization in the U.S. before his return to the Office of Weapons, the Office of the Presidency. USD1 was launched by World Liberty March of last year, 2 months after Trump re-entered the White House. About 4 months after that, the framework for stablecoin banks, the so-called Genius Act, was signed by Trump. He said,
I named it after myself. Unquote.

Oh, and speaking of Elon, Tesla and about a few other car makers are making a major recall of more than 4 million vehicles in China. China! Over safety concerns mostly related to their door handles. It's according to Chinese authorities, reported by the Associated Press. The U.S. carmaker is recalling about 2.98 million China-made and imported EVs, including Model S, Model 3, Model X, and Model Y. That spells sexy with a 3. Over door handle safety risks, that's according to Chinese State Administration for Market Regulation. They have a market in China. The recall, the largest this year, according to Chinese media, comes a few months after Chinese authorities said that starting next year, it would be banning hidden door handles, commonly seen on Tesla electric vehicles, and many Chinese EV models. Who copied who? Whom? China has stepped up scrutiny recently on hidden or flush door handles in cars, following EV accidents in the country and elsewhere, in which cars' hidden electronic doors failed and trapped people inside. It's a design feature. In a notice on the Chinese regulator's website, it cited safety risk in addition, extreme situations such as a severe collision that causes an electrical system failure the car handles could hinder users, passengers and drivers, from quickly opening the doors to escape or prevent rescuers outside the car from gaining access. Yeah, that sounds like Musk love. And now, news of the warm, won't you? It's warm in here.

pasta and breakfast cereals may seem far removed from dry fields in North America, Europe, or Asia. By the way, just came back from London, England, which looks like Bakersfield right now. You know, they talk about the green sceptered isle. All the grass is yellow. Why would that be? Also, you know, wildfires around the world. Not a warning, but back to the story. When water shortages, by the way, I interrupted myself again. The latest river to run short of water after the Colorado, the Danube, and the Rhine. The Nile. No, not denial. Anyway, when water shortages hit several of the world's most important wheat-growing regions simultaneously, the consequences can be felt all the way to supermarket shelves and bakery aisles. Aisle three, babe. This is the conclusion of a new international study published in the journal Earth's Future. Researchers combined climate data, crop production areas, and global commodity prices to investigate how drought affects wheat markets worldwide. The findings are striking. The extent of severe water scarcity alone can explain around 74% of annual fluctuations in global wheat prices during this century so far. Among the co-authors say, quote, "We already know that climate change affects agricultural production. What is new here is that we can document a clear link between widespread drought across the globe and the prices faced by consumers and food markets," unquote. One of the study's key findings is that wheat stands out from other crops. The relationship between water scarcity and price proved to be far stronger for wheat than for maize. Don't you want Maisies for breakfast? While researchers found no comparable relationship for rice. Historical data says on average around 5% of the world's wheat-growing area has experienced severe water scarcity in any given year. This share has increased alongside climate change. In particularly dry years, it exceeded 15%. The research team then used climate models, they're beautiful, to explore how this trend may develop in the future. The study suggests that severe water scarcity will spread across larger portions of the world's wheat-growing regions as temperatures continue to rise. Cream of maize, anyone? And now...

0: Well, a federal judge in Baton Rouge, Louisiana, has ordered that an ICE official overseeing offices across the East Coast be held in contempt because he repeatedly violated court orders to respect due process.
1: What's that?
0: It appears to be the first time an individual ICE official in a leadership position has been cited in contempt of court. This is according to the New Orleans News Service, The Lens. Quote, the court finds respondents agent, then acting field office director Vernon Liggins in contempt for violating the court orders. U.S. District Judge John DeGravides handed down this week in a ruling that indicates the judicial branch is increasingly ready to sanction ICE and its employees for violating court orders. Late in July, Liggins, on his last day as acting field officer in Baltimore, personally instructed his agents to detain Ibrahim Mohammed, an Ethiopian man living in Maryland. Liggins was being promoted to ICE's acting deputy assistant director for field operations East, working out of ICE headquarters in Washington. He gave the order to his subordinates because he wanted to tie up loose ends, said the judge of the Middle District in Louisiana. The ruling comes as part of Mohammed's habeas corpus petition case. His counsel filed that while Mohammed was first unlawfully detained in Camp 57, the immigration unit at the Louisiana State Penitentiary. Liggins, the ICE guy, was aware that Mohammed couldn't be redetained, without due process, but he gave the instruction anyway. He confirmed that in his own testimony. That day, Liggins sent 10 agents to Mohammed's apartment. They banged their way in by telling Mohammed his ankle monitor was malfunctioning. That
1: was a lie.
0: At Wednesday's ruling this week, the judge scolded Liggins for ordering re-detention because it would speed up deportation proceedings for Mohammed. It's no justification, said the judge. Counsel for ICE acknowledged that ICE had violated those orders, but argued that a contempt charge wasn't warranted. Due process in this case required that if ICE re-detain Mohammed, they must give him notice of specific reasons for re-detention, conduct an informal interview with him promptly after re-detention, and have a significant likelihood of removing him in the foreseeable future. None of that happened. An immigration judge previously ruled in 2024 that Mohammed could be deported. No, he couldn't be deported back to Ethiopia because he would face torture and persecution there due to his ethnicity. So ICE has been trying for months to deport him to a third country, Equatorial Guinea or Central African Republic. But the judge's order made clear that ICE cannot deport him to a third country without first reopening his immigration case and giving him the opportunity in front of an immigration judge to raise any credible fears he might have about being deported to either of those countries. ICE also needed to first ensure he would be accepted into the designated third country. None of that happened. If ICE re-detained him before even nailing down which country he'd be deported to, that alone was enough to violate the court order. Without the protection of the court orders, Mohammed could have been remained detained months or years while his immigration case proceeded. It's also possible an immigration judge would ultimately rule that ICE can't deport him to any of those countries, said the judge. That would mean Mohammed suffered, quote, the unlawful deprivation of liberty the court sought to remedy, unquote, the judge. ICE was cool. And now, news of this smart world. Last month, Instagram head Adam Mosseri said that the platform would ban videos filmed on Meta's smart glasses that harass women in public places, but it seems the ban isn't working, according to Petapixel. After Mosseri personally delivered the news in July, Meta announced that two large pickup artist accounts — pickup artists refer to men who approach women on the street to try and get their contact details — were pulled from Instagram. However, an investigation by Business Insider found that not only was one of those accounts reactivated not long after the news, but dozens of accounts and hundreds of videos delivering similar content remain visible on Instagram. Meta says the large account has been banned again. Try harder. While similar videos also appear on other platforms, your TikTok, your YouTube, these types of videos are a particular issue for Meta, which not only supplies the glasses, but also provides an entire ecosystem for the resulting content in the form of Instagram and Facebook. This kind of intimidating behavior, filming young women without consent and posting it online, has given the glasses a bad reputation. As we, I think, mentioned last week or so, they've been dubbed pervert glasses. It's led to some users declaring they're scared to wear them in public for fear of reprisals. Apple, which is set to launch its own model, is trying to avoid succumbing to the same fate. Quote, there's a backlash, and then Meta tends to minimize its own responsibility for it. They talk about how this is user-generated behavior or an error in enforcement, said a digital criminologist at the London School of Economics, quoting her again, but they don't recognize the systemic issues that are causing that to happen, and they take no accountability for what their policies or infrastructure have done to enable that behavior. Consider yourself enabled if you wear those glasses. It's a smart world.

0: direct from my favorite golf course, where somehow I always seem to win. This is the sports favorite president with another edition of True Social Audio, brought to you by Trump Thermometers. Always ready and always normal. The fake media just can't help it. They just can't help being fake any more than a dog can help being filthy and stupid. Just like the fake media. Now, like a dog, they're chasing after my very adorable personal assistant, Natalie. It started when some senator from Georgia, and since when do they have Jews in Georgia, mentioned her name as if there was something wrong with her being the only staffer to join me in the catering truck on the advice of the Secret Service. As if anything could happen in a catering truck, as if it wouldn't be difficult and uncomfortable and after a while cold. Natalie just happens to be a great young woman who prints up all my speeches in Truth Socials. She even printed up this one that I'm reading now. Is that like suddenly against some kind of so-called rule? And then there's the made-up story that she didn't have security clearance for more than a year, and then suddenly she did. That's because suddenly I said to my staff, I know she's secure, and that should be good enough. And it was. Besides all that, she smells sweeter than a beautiful garden just about to become a helipad. Maybe the Canadian Prime Minister Mark Carney should take a hint. If he had an assistant as loyal and dependable as Natalie, he wouldn't need a wife so much either. But more than that, he wouldn't be so hard to negotiate with. Maybe if he wants to be so stubborn with no army and navy to speak of, he should be Prime Minister of Iran. Your president can assure you of one thing. When, and not if, but only when, Canada becomes America's 51st state, two things you can be sure of. It will be our largest state, and someone like Natalie, maybe even Natalie, will be its governor. I know that's true, because she wrote it right here. Thank you for your attention to this matter, and be like Natalie. Stay very, very loyal.
1: True Social Audio is also brought to you by Trump Sharpies. When an auto pen just won't do. So long. From Santa Monica, this is the show. And now, AI sings a song about AI.

0: The cost of agentic AI workflows, that's where AI does more than one thing for you, is forecast to increase more than fivefold by the end of 2028 as users adopt more complex applications of the technologies. NVIDIA and other tech giants push inference and agentic AI as the next big thing. Gartner, the consultancy, warns that the cost of implementing these systems will rise even as foundation models, you know, the LLMs, become cheaper. The analyst firm has cast its eye over the nascent world of AI agents. I don't have an agent. Why does AI systems designed to act independently in pursuit of a goal and sees multiple challenges ahead, leaving aside the substantial security concerns? These software agents are considerably more complex than chatbots. Gartner believes falling model prices are tempting users to build more complex workflows, whose greater token consumption can outweigh those savings and drive up overall inference costs. In other words, tokens are becoming more cost efficient, but those savings are not keeping pace with the rising cost of more advanced AI capabilities. The rate of innovation is outpacing the cost curve, says Gartner. Quote, the harsh economics of the inference paradox are exemplified by the differences between a simple chatbot and an AI agent, says the senior director analyst at Gartner, where a simple chatbot must read and interpret a query and quickly respond with a probabilistic, reasonable answer. An AI agent must constantly reason, negotiate, and question itself, he said. Those processes add up. Routing a task to an agentic reasoning model increases inference costs at least fivefold and potentially by as much more as the task becomes more complex. Securing a return on investment from such advanced AI tools therefore demands either much greater returns than basic models provide or better optimization of inference, routing, and orchestration, says Gartner. That could mean assigning each task to the most cost-efficient model capable of handling it, and now you're wrangling a bunch of machines. The process of training an AI model becomes a paradox at scale. The more it remembers, the less it remembers about the source of its memories. This, according to the Register, MIT computer scientists, when looking for a way to attribute AI model output to specific training data in the hope that that understanding could inform AI regulation, what they found looks like it will actually make regulation more difficult. That's according to scientific journal Nature Communications. The authors note that diffusion models like Midjourney and Stable Diffusion have become widely used tools for generating artifacts, images, videos, and audio. Diffusion models have also attracted lawsuits from artists who argue that copies of their work included in training data have enabled AI models to reproduce their output and artistic style. Attributability is what's needed. Since it carries ethical, policy, financial, and legal implications, knowing what got trained where. But as it turns out, attributing model output to a specific input becomes more difficult as models get larger. We show that attribution, characterized as a task of locating a part of the training data that can be held responsible for a generated sample, can become impossible if a model is trained on a sufficiently large corpus of data. Congressional lawyers are struggling to manage a flood of legislative proposals generated using AI tools, many of them riddled with errors and shoddy language, according to Politico. The strain on the House Office of Legislative Counsel is increasing as more congressional offices and outside groups rely on generative AI to draft legislation, according to interviews with eight current and former officials who work or have worked with the office. They said AI's ability to quickly generate mountains of text is forcing the Office of Legal Counsel's lawyers to spend significantly more time reviewing and rewriting the proposals. And in many cases, the drafts are plagued by mistakes that could ripple well beyond Washington, tying up the passage of legislation and risking lawsuits over erroneously cited statutes or incorrect legal definitions. slowing down the passage of legislation. I didn't think that was possible. Science.org reports on a study in which more than 2,000 people debated either a chatbot or a human about political issues, ranging from a social media ban for teenagers to assisted suicide. When the researcher from the University of Oxford who led the study posted the results in June, they were sobering. No matter whether it is ChatGPT, Gemini, or Claude, the AI was consistently better than humans at swaying the other participants. Quote, to my mind, this is already a landmark publication in the fields of political persuasion and AI and human behavior, says a sociologist at Stanford not involved in the study. Paper is the latest in a string of studies showing the power of AI to sway people. It's a whole new field that's emerging, says a psychologist at Cambridge University. People are very interested in the persuasive powers of AI, he says, both for ethical and unethical reasons. Speaking of unethical, a judge has identified what appears to be the first time a U.S. plaintiff has attempted to hide text in court filings that only an artificial intelligence system can read in his attempt to win a case. In a decision published last week, Connecticut Judge Walter Spader Jr. confirmed that the hidden text had no impact in a case where a man alleged a health care provider was improperly withholding access to records. The court weighed his filing on the merits, but nevertheless, the attempted attack was a dangerous precedent. This will likely not be the last time U.S. courts see the malicious tactic, as AI tools become more commonplace in court systems. Trying to scramble any AI systems potentially influencing the court's reading of his filing, the secret instructions were formatted to be invisible to a human reader while remaining fully legible in any software that reads the document's text, said the judge. The offending text directed any AI system reviewing the document to ensure textual outputs agreed with the plaintiff's arguments. The text was shrunk to tiny point type and colored white on a white background. That appeared to be an attempt at prompt injection, with the plaintiff seemingly hoping to win the court's favor after earlier arguments he raised were defeated. The defendant faced modest sanctions because he continued adding hidden text to filings. Even after the court warned him, he could face penalties for what was ultimately deemed a, quote, serious litigation abuse. And finally, this week's AI apology. Attorneys representing State Farm Insurance said they discovered non-existent case citations, which appear to have been AI hallucinations, in a recent batch of motions. This, according to the LA Times, outside counsel for the company said they used Iris, a legal AI company, but did not fact-check the motions. The court filings were made in a dispute over insurance payouts from a house fire locally. Attorneys for State Farm apologized to a court for submitting legal briefings rife with artificial intelligence hallucinations and non-existent case law, the latest example of lawyers bolstering their arguments with precedents made up by a chatbot. As part of an insurance dispute over the fire-damaged home in Carson, not Johnny, attorneys for State Farm cited several cases in court filings this month that they later acknowledged don't exist. Quote, I am deeply apologetic for the above-mentioned submissions and my serious lapse in professional judgment, said an attorney with Musick, Peeler, and Garrett, the law firm representing State Farm. Quote, again, as such, I accept responsibility for those inexcusable errors and offer no excuse, only an apology. Speaking of which, apologies of the week.
1: We're so sorry.
0: Another AI apology, actually. Sainsbury's, the British supermarket chain, has suspended its use of live facial recognition technology at one of its London branches after a customer was wrongly challenged as a shoplifter and asked to leave. Matt Arnold was buying items at the East Dulwich store when he was stopped by management at a self-service station, describing the experience as, quote, a terrifying glimpse of the future. He has warned that retail surveillance tech risks humiliating customers and creating a system where staff feel compelled to follow automated alerts without applying human logic. There's such a thing. The supermarket said it had apologized to Arnold and claimed the mistake was, quote, caused by human error, unquote. Critics have called for the technology to be scrapped. Arnold, who is a comedy promoter getting supplies for a stand-up event at the next-door Dulwich Hamlet football club, is waiting for a staff member to approve an alcohol purchase. He was approached by two of the management staff and told he could not be served due to an incident, quote, earlier in the week. They came over and said I had to leave. The staff member said I'd been identified by the AI and the cameras had flagged me, he told the BBC. A shoplifter does not walk around with that much shopping. They don't scan it through. They don't put their card through. But what upset me was thinking this is what the future could be. People just listen to what the machine tells them to do without thinking about the consequences, unquote. After being escorted off the premises, Arnold said he had looked back from the entrance and saw an overhead CCTV monitor with a red circle surrounding his face. Sainsbury's head office contacted the Arnold the following day to apologize, maintaining the incident had been caused by human error rather than software failure. But it's not the first time a Sainsbury's facial recognition system supplied by FaceWatch has led to an incident, innocent shopper being challenged. Journalist Ross Barkin apologized this week for failing to properly cite other journalists' work in his New York Magazine columns, days after the magazine dropped him following an independent review found attribution problems in 67 of his columns. None of them genuinely were willful or intentional, he said in a statement posted to X. In the course of writing many columns a week, I

News of the Godly. Takes us to Lithuania. Vilnius Archbishop Gintaras Grušas said this week the time was not yet right for an independent, large-scale investigation into the extent of sexual abuse in Lithuania's Catholic Church over recent decades. His comments follow two high-profile cases against Catholic priests suspected of sexual child abuse. Grušas said the church's priority should instead be establishing systems to prevent abuse, protect potential victims, and help those who have been harmed. Quote, I do not think the time is right, and I still do not think we have grown into that, he told a local news portal. The focus now must be on a system to prevent potential crimes. This must be a priority, he said. He was responding to a proposal made 3 years ago by a group of lay Catholics to establish an independent commission to investigate sexual abuse in the Lithuanian Catholic Church. He acknowledged such an investigation could have value, noting that similar inquiries have been conducted in Australia, the U.S., and several European countries. But he said consultation with other bishops' conferences and the Vatican had convinced him that a historical investigation should not be the church's first step. And news from Ireland. After a year of digging, forensic scientists have confirmed Roman Catholic nuns buried babies inside the sewer system of a long-defunct home for pregnant unwed mothers and their babies in Western Ireland. Oh, this wouldn't happen in Eastern Ireland. For the past year, state-appointed archaeologists and forensic specialists have dug up parts of a playground and parking area laid atop an old septic chamber of the St. Mary's Mother and Baby Home in a town in County Galway. The home ran from 1925 all the way to 1961. So far, the remains of 99 infants have been identified and removed from two separate sites. Likely hundreds of more remains will be found. A forensic facility was opened to study the skeletons and match DNA with living relatives. Thousands of pregnant girls expelled by their families went through the doors of St. Mary's. Hundreds of their babies died prematurely, likely due to mistreatment and lack of nourishment, is all. Ireland's Parliament authorized the excavation without a deadline. The work is expected to take almost 2 years. 5 years ago, the Irish government issued an official apology for the horrors of the nation's church and state-run system of mother and baby homes. In recent decades, Ireland has confronted the harsh and abusive practices allowed by its church-dominated state. In the county in question, the painful process of identification has only just begun. News of the Godly. And finally, one more story about ICE. A U.S. Immigration and Customs Enforcement official was jailed this week on allegations of breaking into a woman's apartment. Thomas Bailey, he's 58, faces a charge of unauthorized entry of an inhabited dwelling after his arrest by the sheriff's office in St. Tammany Parish, Louisiana, near New Orleans. Sure. The sheriff's office said Bailey entered his ex-girlfriend's apartment near the community of Covington on the north shore of Lake Pontchartrain without her permission. She was not in the apartment at the time, and the sheriff's office said investigators booked him with a crime defined as the intentional entry without authorization into any inhabited dwelling. Bailey is employed by the ICE office in Oakdale, Louisiana. The sheriff's office referred to him as a federal officer, didn't provide specific details about his role within ICE. An ICE spokesperson said the agency could not comment on his arrest due to the sensitive nature of those charges. You know, something about the ICE officer's getup, you know, the black outfit without markings, the face covering that only leaves the eyes open to the observer. It's that's the outfit worn by guys in ICE, but it's not that dissimilar from

street, and you have to blink. She swept along in a billow of ink. Your soul mesmerized, you have to stare at the absence of lips, ears, nose, and hair. She seems to have what the other girls lack, the go-thither lord of the lady in black. It doesn't seem likely, and yet it's true. You're not supposed to look, sure enough you do. The eyes tell the story that the rest conceals. And when you catch her gaze, oh, how magical it feels. The view's much the same, from the front or the back. Just one of the charms of the lady in black. Miracles do happen, you can't forget what you see. An amorphous drape hides a womanly shape, and you get the whole show for free. Odds are you'll never meet, odds are you'll never speak. You'll never kiss or know the bliss of that well-hidden cheek. But she lives on every night in your dreams, to lurk under burka. She's not what she seems, to make nothing of something. She's got the knack. She's in there somewhere, the lady in black. But miracles still happen, there may be one today, a wedding

some kids. That's a way down the track. Two little boys, just for the noise, and of course, a little

Well, ladies and gentlemen, that's going to conclude this week's edition of the show. Back next week, same time, same radio station, if they still have them, or on your audio device of choice whenever you want it, or on Substack, where the show is now being carried. It's not heavy. A typical show chapeau to the San Diego and Hawaii desks. Thanks, as always, to Pat Halstead and to Thomas Walsh at WWNO New Orleans for help with today's broadcast. 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Some great musical performances and some funny stuff also at my YouTube channel. And in addition to the show being on Substack, I'm writing and posting some interesting illustrations there as well. So won't you join me at Substack? Thank you very much.

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So long from the home of the homeless.

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1: Hey everyone, thanks for tuning in. 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To kick this off, we have Funky Little Beat by Debbie Deb, Now and Forever by Nyasha, and I Remember You by Deneen.

I hope y'all enjoyed that. I grew up listening to this kind of music, so I can't help but feel nostalgic whenever I listen to it. Maybe some of you feel the same. Up next is I'll Be All You Ever Need by Trinaire, Catch Me I'm Falling by Pretty Poison, and Into the Groove by Madonna.

You know, I often find that I like to listen to music a lot before work or school to hype myself up, especially if I know it's going to be a long day. I think that's what makes music so special. It can cheer us up, get us ready to dance, and that's what we're here to do at KCBP 95.5 with the following songs: Cold Hearted by Paula Abdul, Let the Music Play by Shannon, and Point of No Return by Exposé.

I keep seeing music and clothes from the 90s and early 2000s trending on social media, but what about the 80s? That's an era that needs to make a comeback. Mostly for its colorful clothes, wild hairstyles, and funky songs. To keep the party going, we have Come Into My Arms by Judy Torres, Cake Me in Your Arms by Little Susie, and Show Me by the Cover Girls.

This is it, folks. Thanks so much for listening, and thanks for having me here today. The last songs I've decided to end this off with are Tell It to My Heart by Taylor Dayne, and this one's a bit unique compared to the other ones, On the Radio by Donna Summer. 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

0: ashes all fall down. Ashes all fall down. Hey, it's the official Tapes Grateful Dead radio program where we get into the official releases from the Grateful Dead's vault. A lot of times we get into the archival material, the concerts, but there is the Grateful Dead in the studio. Now, you can find that take of Throwing Stones on a release titled Flashback with the Grateful Dead. It's one of those budget compilations that maybe the sold on the overnight programs on television or maybe at the supermarket or box stores. But of course, Throwing Stones originally released in July of 1987 on a studio album, In the Dark. And there is a new book out where it goes into extensive archival research to tell the story, behind the scenes story of In the Dark.
1: You know, you listen to that record and there's a clarity and a clean, you know, quality to that, you know, that is just razor sharp.
0: As John Brackett, he is the author of Touch of Grey or How the Grateful Dead Became Pop Stars.
1: You know, all of the instruments and all of the voice parts just lie in their own spot and they're just so clear. It's really an album that sounds like 1987. But one of the things I talk about in the book, though, is how they work to kind of sound like that, you know, because the synthesizer is a very important element in this song. And you know, for this record, they brought in Bob Breylove.
2: This is Bob Breylove. I got some of the most major synthesizer training through working for 8 years with Stevie Wonder. This is a master synthesist, songwriter, producer, just amazing musician.
1: And you know, for this record, they brought in Bob Breylove to assist with some of the production and engineering and overdubs for the percussionists, but also for Brent as well. And one of the things I ask readers to consider in the book is actually the sound and the timbre of Brent's keyboard, because it was a Yamaha DX7, which, you know, was ubiquitous on the top 10, you know, Billboard charts throughout the mid-80s. So just to get some idea of, you know, what was going on the top 10 of the Billboard's Hot 100 at the time, you know, the Dead, when they came in, they peaked at number 9. That was their highest charting position. And that week that they peaked at number 9, Whitney Houston's Didn't We Almost Have It All was number 1. Now, she was also an Arista artist at that point, which gives you also another idea of kind of, you know, where this band was, you know, because Arista really, in many ways, was a pop R&B and soul label. Michael Jackson was still on the charts, too, with I Just Can't Stop Loving You. White Snake, Here I Go Again, was on there. Carrie by Europe. Prince's You Got the Look. La Bamba really is the only kind of maybe, you know, Los Lobos somewhat, you know. But it didn't sound like Touch of Grey. You know, Los Lobos, if anything, their cover of La Bamba, I mean, was a pretty, you know, spot on cover of the original. So, yeah, even though the Dead didn't really resemble a lot of the other acts that were going on at the time, they might not resemble a lot of those other acts, but in some ways the song does sound like a lot of the pop acts that were going on at the time. And most of the tunes that were on the chart at that time did feature prominently the DX7. So, yeah, asking people to kind of think about the sounds themselves, the timbres, what you're hearing in the song, too, and how that's playing a role in the popularity and success of the tune.
0: Brackett also discusses the recording process and the naming of the album In the Dark, where there is a story about where they recorded the album In the Dark.
1: One of the very first things I did for the book was to reach out to a guy named Guy Charbonneau. And Guy owned Le Mobile, which is one of the most renowned mobile recording studios of the rock era. Just look up Guy Charbonneau, Le Mobile Recording Studio, and your jaw will hit the floor just seeing some of the shows that he's recorded. And so just to be able to talk with him a little bit about it, because those were interesting sessions. At Marin Vets is where they did the basic tracks. John Cutler, you know, figures also very prominently within the book as well, and talking about his contributions as the producer, working together with Garcia and Charbonneau, moving into, you know, and another thing too that I should point out was that with Cutler, you know, it might be getting into the weeds and trivia, But Cutler created a pre-production document that pretty much outlined how they were going to record the record, you know, starting with basics, moving to the overdub stage, then moving on to the mixing stage and thinking about how they were going to do it, types of machines that they were going to use. I mean, they had a very kind of limited number of tunes that they were doing. They knew exactly what songs they were going to do. The arrangements were well established at that point. And yes, I guess on one occasion they did turn off the lights in Marin Vets and played in the dark. But I doubt any of that made it to the record, you know, but great title nonetheless. They knew they had to be efficient. They knew they had to be quick, and they knew it had to sound good. And they did all of those things.
0: You can get the full interview that we conducted with John Brackett and his book, Touch of Grey, or How the Grateful Dead Became Pop Stars, at our website. Just go to the Soundboards page at officialtapes.com. In the book, not only does he talk about what they did in the studio, the album, but he also, of course, talked about the music video of Touch of Grey.
1: In many ways, the video became this encapsulation of everything that people expected of the Grateful Dead, right? What they knew about the Grateful Dead was kind of summed up within the video itself. I talk about Gary Gutierrez, who was the director for that. And for people who might not know, he was also the person who directed the animated sequence that opens the Grateful Dead movie. And so Jerry and Gary had a long relationship. By the time they hooked up in early 87, Jerry had sent Gutierrez a tape of a bunch of songs that they were considering for the single. They hadn't decided on Touch of Grey yet at this point. And what was interesting is that at this point, Gary Gutierrez was a co-founder of a very, very successful production company in San Francisco called Colossal. And his group had worked on films like The Right Stuff, all sorts of television shows, the Twilight Zone reboot that the Dead had worked on. But he and his crew had also done a number of those animated ID segments for MTV. I don't know if any you remember those, but often very claymation, animation types of things. So Gutierrez already had a very intimate, close connection with MTV that made, you know, it much easier for the band to kind of slide into that format. Now, MTV had been courting the Dead for years to try to get something, and they had resisted time and time again. But Gutierrez was smart enough and savvy enough and knew the band well enough that, you know, the concept that he came up with the skeletons on the stage, that was the immediate concept. That was, you know, from everything I've read and kind of seen with the materials, that was the first idea he had. Came up with a quick plan that's very close to what we see with the video now. And it really just plays on the fact of, yeah, that this band was old, you know, at this point. But it was also playing on that live element as well, you know, utilizing the fans, you know, providing that soundtrack as well, recording it in front of the fans. And so a knowledge not only of the images and the iconography, but also the meaning and the importance of the fans and the live element. And so, yeah, I mean, the video, it hit it a good time. It hit it a very good time, and it was all over, all the time. You could not not see it.
0: Touch of Grey, or How the Grateful Dead Became Pop Stars, is the title of the book, and that is the voice of the author, John Brackett, tracing the history of the song Touch of Grey, beginning with songwriter Robert Hunter's lyrical sketches and the Grateful Dead's earliest live arrangements, getting into the group's popular renaissance following the release of Touch of Grey and the album In the Dark in the summer of 1987. Brackett details how particular recording technologies, notable musical characteristics, modes of attending and listening, and the mechanics of the contemporary music industry shaped this defining moment in the group's career. Drawing on extensive archival research, Touch of Grey examines how the band and their label worked to produce a hit record, a dynamic music video, and an effective promotional campaign that would propel the Grateful Dead from a group with a devoted cult following to become a pop culture phenomenon. You can get more of the interview, officialtapes.com. Just go to the Soundboards page. Hey, I'm Corey, and how about the very first time the Grateful Dead ever performed Touch of Grey on stage in front of an audience? It took place as an encore on September 15th, 1982. You can find this on the massive box set, Enjoying the Ride. and let the riot continue. It's the official tapes.

0: Thank you. See you in a little bit.
1: That's the Grateful Dead in Maryland on September 15th, 1982, Capitol Center. A countless special moments happened at Capitol Center, including the very first live performance of Touch of Grey in 1982, and there is that performance. That is an encore, September 15th, 1982. The venue also saw the return of three long-lost classics in 1990, Loose Lucy, Easy to Love You, Black-Throated Wind as well. This is the official tapes Grateful Dead radio program where we get into the official releases from the Grateful Dead's vault, and you can find that release on Enjoying the Ride, a massive 60 CD box set to celebrate the Grateful Dead's 60th anniversary as a band. It was released in 2025. And there is a new book out. It is titled Touch of Grey or How the Grateful Dead Became Pop Stars, author John Brackett.
2: It really is a focus on the single. It's kind of goes back, beginning with the early history of the tune, way back to Hunter's earliest performances, drawing upon some of his earliest lyrical sketches to kind of see the development of the tune. And then from there, when the Dead picked it up in 82 and started making it their own, and just kind of following the transformation of how that song was gradually introduced into their sets. But really, the kind of the story changes, of course, when Jerry gets sick in 86. And, you know, the band is in flux at this point, you know, kind of unsure of what's going on. There's no tour, right? And so there's no money coming in. And they know they have to make a record. And so the next big moment that in the story of this song, and really what kind of is that transformational moment, is when they return to the stage, right, in December of 86. And they start off with Touch of Grey. The rest of the story is then talking about, all right, you know, what happens? You know, you had this incredibly popular, you know, cult band that's been living on the periphery of the music industry for, you know, a decade, you know, if not more. And all of a sudden, boom, you know, there's this MTV hit. They're all over radio. They move from arenas now into stadiums. And even that can't even hold the amount of fans, you know? And so talking about how the song transformed the scene, transformed the band, and also transformed the legacy, the popularity and the success of that record. Yes, it's about 1987, but it's also about the legacy of the band as well.
1: We'll have more with John Brackett and his book, Touch of Grey, or How the Grateful Dead Became Pop Stars, a little bit later here on the official tapes. And coming up, we're going to get into the Commercial Maximum, the Grateful Dead performing at Madison Square Garden. This is just a couple months after they released the album In the Dark. And this particular show, top five requested show out of the vault, and it was finally released in 2015. And we are going to hear how the Grateful Dead opened up the show on September 18th, 1987 at Madison Square Garden. And when you hear the opening, it kind of starts with some interesting stage banter. And what that is at the start of the show, as a goof on their Letterman appearance, Bobby urged the crowd to levitate Garcia. They started with a goofy laugh over their improbable, complicated success. And then we were belting the chorus line at a shredded pitch. And we're going to get into all of that here on the official tapes.
3: From magical nights at Madison Square Garden to when they were just starting to warm it up at Winterland, this is the official tapes.

Hey, Rocky, watch me levitate Garcia.

This is the official tapes, Grateful Dead radio program, where we get into the official releases from the Grateful Dead's vault from the release 30 Trips Around the Sun box set. That is the Grateful Dead from September 18th, 1987. We heard Hell in a Bucket, into Sugar Ree, into Walkin' Blues. The 9/18/87 show was a top five requested show to be released out of the vault for many, many years, and finally it was released in 2015 on that massive box set, 30 Trips Around the Sun. At the start of the show, it was sort of as a goof on the Letterman appearance that took place that same within that time frame. Bobby urged the crowd to levitate Garcia. They start with a wry laugh over their improbable, complicated success, and then we're belting out the chorus line at a shredded pitch of Hell in a Bucket, which you could find on that super successful album, In the Dark. We also heard a killer version of Sugar Ree. Something to note about these performances, this is post-coma Garcia, and it inspired Sir Paul McCartney.

0: to tour. He hadn't been touring for a little over a decade, but once he started hearing about how Jerry Garcia almost joined the Great Jam in the Sky, but he goes back on stage and he's doing these incredible tours and finding success, the Grateful Dead's return actually inspired Sir Paul to return to the road as well. And we also heard Walkin' Blues in that first set sequence, which actually started out the show on 9/18/87. Hey, I'm Corey. You've been listening to the official tapes, and we've been going back this last hour, talking a little bit about the success of the Grateful Dead in that during that time frame, and also the release In the Dark. There's a new book out titled Touch of Grey, or How the Grateful Dead Became Pop Stars. We had an opportunity to talk with author John Brackett.
1: Yeah, seeing how the scene changed, seeing how the band changed, the image changed, must have been very difficult for the band. You know, on a number of occasions they did articulate, you know, how difficult it had become, but I don't know if they ever figured out how to get out of it. You know, there were some occasions where they were considering, you know, filming shows and broadcasting them that way to reduce the amount of people that would show up, extended residencies, I think. But yeah, I think they never really could figure out how they could deal with the issues that were going down at the shows. And that was the main concern. Now, there were issues before, you know, and as I talk about in the book, you know, going back at least to 85, I can find records of John Scheer, you know, sending security letters to concert promoters, encouraging discussions with security, you know, and trying to assuage any fears that they might have with the Deadhead. So they had a reputation, no doubt. But once the gate crashing started and once, you know, the lot turned into, you know, what it became, you know, that was a very different scene. And so, yeah, you see this idea of, or many people identifying, okay, a lot of this is happening with the newer fans. An early kind of thing that Blair Jackson did in the Golden Road, too, it was all about, yeah, this is all boils down to those new fans who really just don't understand, you know, how the Dead do things. And without a doubt, I think that was true. The issue that then arises is that the responsibility to control it from the Dead's perspective comes to lay on the other fans. It's up to you to educate these newer fans about how things are done. You know, I don't know. I mean, how would you feel about that? You know, okay, they got this whole thing going on. You know, I'm glad you've been following us for 15 years. Can you go take care of this for us? You know, I mean, I don't know how you would feel about that.
0: That's author John Brackett. You can get the full interview that we did with John Brackett at our website, officialtapes.com. Go to the soundboards page, and you can learn more about his book, Touch of Grey, or How the Grateful Dead Became Pop Stars. This is all with the album In the Dark.
1: It's the crazy relative you don't want to talk about, you know? I mean, and listen, I think, you know, first of all, the 80s in general are completely understudied. We all know what's going on in the 60s and 70s, and, you know, you've seen it. But I just, when you read book after book, I feel like, oh, you know, what's going on? You know, you go over entire years very, very quickly, you know. But yeah, this is a really tough moment, I think, for a lot of fans. It's bittersweet in some ways, it's difficult in other ways because of the things changed. They weren't just your little, you know, pet band anymore. They were everybody's band.
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3: Welcome to the Ralph Nader Radio Hour. My name is Steve Scrove, and along with my co-host David Feldman. Hello there, David.
4: Hello, Steve.
3: Did you vote by mail? I understand Donald Trump voted by mail this week.
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3: 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And our producer, Hannah Feldman. Hello, Hannah.
5: Hello, Steve.
3: And the man of the hour, Ralph Nader. Welcome, Ralph.
6: Hello.
3: These days, we don't hear much about the ongoing genocide in Gaza. The war with Iran and the midterm elections have knocked it almost completely out of the news cycle here in America. But Brown University's Cost of War project has continued researching and reporting on the violence, including an armed tactical drone used by the IDF called the quadcopter. Unfortunately, their new report finds that these lethal drones have been used to target children since at least 2024. Our first guest, Dr. Mimi Sayed, is one of the authors of this report, which states, quote, "The Israeli government uses these tactical drones as weapons of precision warfare, which proponents say could in theory reduce civilian harm, but rather than doing so in Gaza, the use of these weapons has likely increased civilian harm," end quote. Next up, we welcome Joel McCleary, former Deputy Assistant to President Jimmy Carter and international consultant. He co-authored an essay series in the Washington Spectator that reveals an extra-constitutional secret power that the President of the United States has to declare an emergency and to suspend the basic rights of citizens in a domestic crisis with no congressional or judicial oversight. Those powers essentially give any president the power to upend the Constitution if the president deems it necessary. They come with their own special acronyms, PEDS, which stands for Presidential Emergency Action Documents, and COGCON, which stands for Continuity of Government Readiness Condition. This tool has been available to presidents for the last 70 years. With his back to the wall this coming fall, will Donald Trump use these extraordinary powers? According to Steve Bannon, quote, "The president will do it. The predicate is being laid perfectly," end quote. And if we have time, we'll talk about the New York Times page one feature on Ralph pushing for a stock transaction tax. As always, somewhere in the middle, we'll check in with our omnipresent corporate crime reporter, Russell Mokyber. But first, a doctor describes how so-called precision warfare is targeting civilians in Gaza. David?
4: Dr. Mimi Sayed is an emergency medicine physician and assistant clinical professor at University of Washington and Washington State University and a fellow of the American College of Emergency Physicians. Dr. Sayed served in Gaza at both Al-Aqsa Hospital and Nasser Hospital, where she documented severe injuries from drone strikes, and she has firsthand experience treating civilians targeted by the IDF. She is co-author of the new report out of Brown University's Cost of War Project, Lethal Precision Without Accountability, Israeli Government Quadcopter Use in Gaza. Welcome to the Ralph Nader Radio Hour, Dr. Mimi Sayed.
7: Thanks for having me.
6: Yeah, welcome indeed, Dr. Sayed. Before we get into the wider range torture, slaughter, mass murder that the Israeli regime of Netanyahu has inflicted on Palestinians in Gaza with U.S. weapons and full diplomatic and political support under both Biden and Trump, tell us the four factors that you have in your report that raise serious concerns about the Israeli military targeting children.
7: Yeah, so we discussed these four factors in our article here. Number one, as a doctor that was working in Gaza, among dozens of other foreign doctors who have essentially said the same thing, we saw many numbers, high numbers of child casualties coming in with gunshot wounds to the head, to the neck, to the upper torso. The testimonies of these injuries of eyewitnesses telling us that these were done by quadcopters or drones with rifles mounted to them. Then the direct observations of the medical doctors that were treating the patient. And then not to mention the last, which is IDF soldiers admitting on social media, on interviews, saying that they target children. And this is not just specific to after 2023. This has been happening for decades. So we know that Israeli soldiers have admitted to shooting children. And there's actually video that captures Israeli snipers shooting children.
6: And listeners should know that although this is considered the more rigorous study documenting Israeli military under Netanyahu targeting infants, toddlers, children, direct sniper attacks, there have been other studies and other Israeli press accounts documenting the slaughter of children, direct targeting of children. It gets into ghastly dimensions where Israeli soldiers like to kill Palestinian mothers pregnant with children, and they call that a twofer, and they high-five each other in terms of competition, Israeli snipers. So Israeli press has reported this. There have been some whistleblowers, disgusted Israeli soldiers, just couldn't believe what they saw or what they've ordered to do. But this cost of war project study under Brown University's Watson School of International Public Affairs is extremely methodical. The UN came out with a report recently on how the Israeli military under Netanyahu are specifically targeting killing children. But this one is considered the gold standard of the reports. So I want to ask Dr. Sayed, what do you expect to achieve by this report?
7: You mentioned the United Nations report that was released on June 23rd. Our report was published on June 17th in Costs of War. And the UN has independently corroborated the findings that we have in our own article. And the article itself is very unique in that it is a collaboration of three experts from very different fields. Myself, I'm a physician that worked directly with patients in Gaza who were shot by quadcopters multiple times, but also Wes Bryant, who is a ballistics and forensic expert, former Pentagon and Special Forces. And then you have Charles Blaha, who is a former State Department, and he gives his legal analysis. But this is a very unique report that essentially combines all of those backgrounds and does a very good job at essentially analyzing the ballistics part of this. So one of the things that Wes does a very good job of in our article is talking about the steep angles in which these children are shot. And we include sketches of this in our article and the CT scans that have gone with this that I took on my own iPhone myself. But the steep angle in which they're shot definitely suggests that they're being shot from this high area from the sky, essentially from drones, versus a sniper on the ground at ground level. And the types of bullets are bullets that are used by NATO, specifically Israel and the US. They're full metal jackets, and so they stay intact. And many of these cases, in fact, almost all of these cases that I had, the bullets stayed intact. And you can see those in the CT scans that are published in the article. And so I think that your question of has it been given the attention that it needs and the purpose of the article is, I would say no. A lot of the attention has essentially fallen off from Gaza because of this so-called ceasefire. And people think, the public thinks, and the media, Western media, unfortunately, is complicit in this, has no interest in covering Gaza, has no interest in covering the ongoing slaughter that's happening in Gaza. I have approached multiple networks when this article came out and was told that, yeah, right now we're not interested in covering this, unfortunately.
6: Well, you can be certain if the shoe was on the other foot and this was happening to Israeli children, it would be daily news for the New York Times and Washington Post and the networks. There's a real racist aspect to all this. In your report, you show that the killing of these children is now easier than ever because of the development of small, inexpensive tactical drones that are easily manufactured and can be deployed by military infantry units and launched and operated by a single soldier. Can you describe those new kinds of weapons?
7: Yeah, and I'm glad you brought that up because the irony of all of this is that the drones and the capabilities that these drones have to shoot and to distinguish between a civilian and a combatant, the whole purpose of this is to mitigate civilian harm. And instead, perversely, they're being used for the opposite. They're being used to target civilians and children. And in the UN report, they specifically talk about a soldier describing the experience, saying that it's like a video game. You know, he can be sitting somewhere far away, away from the dangers of military zone, away from the dangers of combatants, and essentially target whoever he wants and shoot. And these drones have the capability of distinguishing between a child, an adult, a combatant. And most of these cases that I documented, the child was by themselves. There was no other adult harmed. They were doing activities that were benign, flying a kite, playing with toys near their tent, playing soccer, these type of activities. And that's where these children were coming from, and no one else was injured around them. So that's a very important point to mention there, is it definitely suggests that these children were being targeted intentionally. And if you just think about the psychology of this, is these soldiers are sitting away from any type of harm, and it just makes it so much easier to shoot whomever they want. And that's exactly what's happening.
6: That's what one reason, among others, why Netanyahu is prohibited U.S. journalists, Israeli journalists, all other foreign journalists from entering Gaza and reporting independently on what's going on. He doesn't allow any researchers to enter, but there was a program that allowed 1 month or so tours by American physicians in crumbling Palestinian hospitals have been bombed and stripped of any kind of supplies. And you had some of these infants and some of these children before you in the hospital, in your arms, taking care of them. Can you describe the ones that survived and what they said?
7: Yeah, actually, the children that I talk about in the article survived, the three that the CT scans are there for. One of the little girls is called Mira, and she was a four-year-old little girl that came in on August 24th when I was there in 2024 at Nasser Hospital. Her case has been in the public eye. Her CT scan was published in the New York Times op-ed in 2024, and she was shot while playing around her tent in Mawasi, Khan Yunis, which was essentially declared a safe zone at that time, just to mention. I mean, she was shot in the head. No one else was injured by one of these quadcopters. Miraculously, she survived, and she has since been medically evacuated. But she suffers from physical impairment on the left side of her body. She has difficulty moving her left arm and leg, a little difficulty with speech. And that's a lifetime of psychological horror that she continues to experience, not to mention her mother, who is also injured. So it's not just we saved them and they're doing fine. No, it's a lifetime of damage. And she's one of the lucky ones. She's one of the ones that survived. Thousands of others have not survived. The other thing is, you know, you mentioned journalists are not allowed in Gaza. That's true. And that is why physicians like myself have been reporting what's happening in Gaza. And as a result, I have been banned from entering Gaza. I tried to enter my third time last year, and the courts have determined that I am a security threat because of the work that I have done, the fact that I have criticized Israeli policies and shown the things that we treated in the hospital and around.
6: Will the same exclusion by the Israeli military apply to Dr. Feroz Sidwa, who you know, a trauma surgeon in California, who's been to Gaza and has produced three reports on the Zetio website on the bloody slaughter, collecting with deep footnoting all the possible sources? This report came out from a project at Brown University called Costs of War Project. And Costs of War has to have some idea of what the death and injury count in Gaza has accumulated to since October 2023. And as you say, the slaughter periodically of Palestinians have been going on for many decades, bombing civilians, etc. If someone asked you, what do you think the range of deaths in Gaza is since October, and tell us what the limitations self-admitted of the Hamas Ministry of Health figure, which is now getting close to 75,000, and tell us why this figure is severely limited in terms of what it leaves out.
7: Oh, it's significantly limited. I mean, I witnessed myself. They are very careful in who they count towards the casualties. And when we talk about these numbers, it's impossible to know the actual number because Israel denies entry for all independent investigators. But to mention, I mean, we're only talking about military violence, deaths resulting as a result of military violence. So that's the 73,000 that you're talking about. However, the problem is this, that there are people dying in the field. They're dying near their homes in areas where ambulances cannot get to these patients or bring them to the hospital to be counted towards this number. So there are many people that are actually dying and never being discovered, never being counted towards that ultimate number. But that's only military.
6: Under the debris, tens of thousands.
7: Yeah, but that's only the military violence. So when you bring in the other things, like you talked about earlier, the collateral, the indirect deaths. So, for example, we would see people coming in to the hospital regularly, dying of things that were totally preventable. I treated children at Alexa Hospital in December that were dying of simple things like diarrhea because of the lack of clean water, the lack of a sewage system, the blockade of medications and nutrient-dense food that children need, that civilians need. All of those things being blocked, the basic necessities to actually live were being blocked from entering, and to this day are being blocked from entering. So when you do that, when you have a mass starvation campaign, you are going to lose more people to death that way than bombs or guns, right? Because it's a slow, insidious process. You're creating acute malnutrition over chronic malnutrition that's been going on for decades. So you're going to have children dying as a result of just basic things like lack of nutrients. And we saw that day in and day out. You see the birth rate dropping tremendously. That's a result of the blockade. That is a result of an ongoing blockade. So you are systematically decreasing the population, the number of people that are able to enter the world, so babies entering the world. And if they do happen to enter the world, they are going to die shortly after because there's no nutrition for them. Mothers have not, they don't have enough nourishment to feed their own babies, and there's no baby formula available. So these are the small ways in which we're not being publicized again by media. The bombs and the guns, those are the things that get our attention, but nobody talks about the very basic things that are needed for a society to live. I remember taking care of people who had simple things like, you know, diabetes that can be taken care of if you had insulin. Well, there's no refrigerator in the camps. There's no electricity. So the insulin was ineffective, even if they were to get it. They would come in dead shortly after, dying shortly after, because they would have, you know, diabetic ketoacidosis. I had a child that I treated at Alexa who had a seizure disorder. A very simple thing in the U.S., for example, even in Gaza before 2023, had medications to control the seizures. This particular medication was now banned from entering. And this poor child died because there was no control for the seizures. So all of these things, and there's just thousands and thousands of examples of simple things like this that, I mean, we saw all the time and we continue to see. So as a result of that, you are going to see hundreds of thousands of casualties. And it's, again, impossible to know the number, but I can guarantee you it is not 75,000.
6: Let's go to Steve.
3: Dr. Sayed, you were there. Can you give us a little taste of your own personal experience? Can you tell us about that and bring your experience to life for our audience?
7: The experience that I had was quite terrifying. I mean, there's this sense when you go into a conflict zone, you are a humanitarian, you will have immunity, you won't be harmed. But in Gaza, healthcare workers are targeted. And entering Gaza as a humanitarian worker is actually terrifying. I've never had a gun pointed at me. When you cross into the Israeli checkpoint, you have soldiers pointing a gun at you, a semi-automatic weapon, with their finger on the trigger. Just while you're putting your luggage on the conveyor belt, you are harassed, you are intimidated. When you get inside of Gaza, the conditions are deplorable. You can smell the sewage, you can smell the blood. The experience is surreal, and it's apocalyptic in that there is nothing surrounding you, it's just rubble. You have children walking around unsupervised by themselves barefoot, malnourished, you can see. I mean, I don't have photos of all these things, just horrendous conditions. And the hospitals themselves, now you would think healthcare workers have more food available because of the kitchen and the aid that's provided to hospitals, but they don't. They themselves are malnourished. I remember going in August and seeing one of the healthcare workers as a close friend of mine. When I went back in December, she had so much weight loss just in those couple of months because of the blockade. I couldn't believe it was the same person. It was difficult to recognize. But that's happening everywhere in Gaza. And the children are the ones that suffer the most. because children need specific diets, they need specific nutrients, they're being denied all of that. And so their development is affected for long-term development. It's causing long-term damage.
6: Have you thought of sending your report to Donald Trump and J.D. Vance and to members of Congress, including many now who have voted to cut off arms to Israel, like Senator Von Hollen, Senator Merkley, Congressman Mark Pocan, and others? Have you tried to give it a second life in Washington, D.C.?
7: I have tried to meet with my own local state rep for Congress, and she has refused to meet with me several times already, and of course takes AIPAC money. So I have very little faith. Of course I will send it to them and send it to whomever. I just have a feeling it's going to fall on deaf ears, as it has been for so many years.
6: What's the name of the representative you just referred to in Congress?
7: Marilyn Strickland, and I've written a letter to her two times, essentially stating my disappointment. She has refused to meet with me on multiple occasions, even though I am her only constituent that has been to Gaza multiple times. She has refused to meet with me.
6: Well, why don't you contact Congresswoman Jayapal from Seattle, who is much more alert about these matters?
7: Yeah, that's a great idea. I will.
6: Let's go to David.
4: Trump supporters call it Trump derangement syndrome when you just obsess on him. The new talking point is Israeli derangement syndrome. They say, why are you singling out Israel and Gaza when there's all these atrocities around the world? Well, more than half of our military foreign aid goes to Israel. And then when you add in Jordan and Egypt, it's 80% of our military aid goes to Israel. So it's not derangement syndrome. How much of our medical aid is reaching Gaza? Are there Israeli doctors allowed in Gaza? Are American doctors allowed in Gaza? The talking point is it can't be genocide because Israel's allowing polio vaccines to come in. Is that true? I mean, Ralph touched on this. Are there medicines coming in from Israel? Are doctors allowed in?
7: Not to my knowledge. American doctors are allowed in. Obviously, not all of them. Specific ones, like myself, Dr. Sidwa, we're not allowed in because we've been so outspoken. But yeah, they also say they allow food in. And when they say they allow food in, it begs the question, what type of food? Junk food is in very high amounts in Gaza. You can find chips and ramen noodles and chocolate and all sorts of things in Gaza right now because they allow that in. Now, do they allow protein in? Do they allow nutrient-dense vegetables and fruits in? No, they don't. Do they allow baby formula in? No, they don't. Are they allowing antibiotics, pain medications in? No, they aren't. So, yeah, they get away with saying they're allowing certain things in. And it's not a consistent letting it in. It is a touch and go. Any day they can just simply decide that we're not going to allow anything in. And this is the kind of trickle feeding that's been happening over the last couple of years where they say they're allowing things in. And I'll give you an example of polio vaccine you just mentioned. They had a campaign going when I was there initially, and their polio vaccine was supposed to be given to the civilian population. Doctors and healthcare workers were supposed to go out to the field and try to give these vaccines to people in the encampments, or they could come to the hospital. Now, two things wrong with that. One is civilians can't get to the hospital if they're in areas that are so difficult to transport because the roads are destroyed. Not to mention there's bombs dropping while they're trying to get to the hospital. You talk about healthcare workers going into the field to get polio vaccines. Well, guess what happens when they try to go out? They get bombed and they get killed. So that's the kind of perverse nature of all of this, is they say that they're allowing it in, except they're not making it very accessible. This is the kind of game and trickery that they play, and then they get to say that we are allowing these things in. Absolutely untrue and very sick, if you ask me.
6: This is why, David, Israeli human rights groups like Beth Salem, Rabbis for Human Rights, Breaking the Silence, are so furious. They put out report after report. They document all this. That they're sidelined by most of the Israeli media, except Haaretz, the great newspaper in Israel. And, of course, they're constantly persecuted, attacked in the media as traitors and so forth. But this is going to be a heavy documentation of unprecedented savagery in the future, when accountability starts coming in. for what was done to the Palestinian people, civilians, infants, toddlers, children, mothers, fathers, grandfathers, grandmothers, nothing to do with the armed conflicts. Tahana?
5: Dr. Sayed, what are you working on right now? What comes after this report that you've just put out?
7: We have just finished, my co-authors, the same co-authors, and I have just completed a report on the use of tungsten shrapnel being used in Gaza and the way that it's being used. We've kind of heard about this tungsten shrapnel being used in Gaza recently. Some doctors have actually talked about it and showed x-rays of it. When I was in Gaza, we saw these type of injuries very commonly. When families would congregate at night, when children would be playing with kites outside, there would be this cluster bomb that would drop in those areas where there was absolutely no threat posed to anyone. And these tungsten shrapnel, they're cube-shaped, they tunnel into the body and cause, like, just havoc. It's impossible to take care of because of the lack of resources in Gaza. So we suggest in our report that the actual use of tungsten shrapnel has been going on, and in other areas, it's by itself not illegal or against humanitarian law, but the way in that which it's being used in Gaza is absolutely a violation of IHL. And we argue that because the U.S. is supplying a lot of these arms, that we need to reevaluate and, of course, investigate the use of it. So we are currently trying to get that published and a couple other articles as well. And I will be publishing a book in September as well called The Blood on My Hands about my encounters in Gaza as well.
6: Well, we've reached the end of our time. Before we close, Dr. Sayed, any last comments you'd like to make?
7: No, thank you for having me on your show.
6: You're very welcome. We recognize the fortitude and value of your work and those of your physicians and other experts who are risking all to speak out and bring the truth back from devastated Gaza. Thank you very much, Dr. Mimi Sayed.
7: Thank you very much for having me.
3: We've been speaking with Dr. Mimi Sayed. We have a link to her work at RalphNaderRadioHour.com. Did you know that the president has a secret power to declare an emergency and to suspend the basic rights of citizens in a domestic crisis with no congressional or judicial oversight? Find out when we come back. But first, let's check in with our corporate crime reporter, Russell Mokyber.
8: From the National Press Building in Washington, D.C., this is your Corporate Crime Reporter Morning Minute. For Friday, August 21, 2026, I'm Russell Mokyber. Yale University researchers last week released a new study finding that Medicare for All legislation in Congress would save 114,000 lives and reduce overall health care spending in America by more than $1 trillion a year. This study confirms what we have known for years. Medicare for All saves lives and saves money, said Senator Bernie Sanders. In fact, guaranteeing health care as a human right through a Medicare for All single-payer system would cost $1 trillion less than our current dysfunctional system. It would save working families thousands of dollars a year, and it would prevent over 100,000 Americans from dying unnecessarily each and every year because they cannot make it to a doctor on time, Sanders said. For the Corporate Crime Reporter, I'm Russell Mokyber.
3: Thank you, Russell. Welcome back to the Ralph Nader Radio Hour. I'm Steve Scroven, along with David Feldman, Hannah, and Ralph. Can Trump turn presidential emergency powers against us after the midterm elections? David?
4: Joe McCleary served as deputy assistant to the president during the Carter administration. As president of the Sawyer Miller Group, he oversaw international strategic advisory work for 14 prime ministers and presidents. Currently, he is managing partner of Four Seasons Ventures, which has conducted in-depth studies for the Department of Defense and Department of Homeland Security on biodefense. These studies reviewed the emergency powers of the president in the event of a pandemic or major biological weapons attack. Welcome to the Ralph Nader Radio Hour, Joel McCleary.
9: Thank you. I'm more than honored to be here.
6: Thank you very much, Joel. You and your co-author, Mark Medish, have just produced a 23-page single-spaced report for the Washington Spectator, published by Hamfish III. And it's really quite frightening. Basically, you are tracing all the ways that the Trump regime is pursuing now, intensifying by the week, to essentially overthrow the election results so that they can block enough votes, get enough votes not counted, intimidate enough precinct workers and other state officials in order to turn the results of the election in swing areas to the Republican side. You point out that the animating motivation for Trump is power with impunity and for personal profit, and that he's not going to give it up by losing Congress in November 2026, effective in January. Now, I've read a lot of these descriptions here and there, but this is the most coherent, relentless staging of what he and the Trumpsters are doing in key states. And am I mistaken in thinking that the question that you could be asked, is this likely to be put into effect all the way to November, or is it just a menace? Give us the probabilities.
9: Well, what's important, the first concept one has to get through is that November 3rd is just the prelude to January 3rd. The game, so to speak, is who controls the speakership. And that is determined by the certified members who are certified by the current House will determine who meets on January the 3rd. So obviously what Trump does not want, or any president does not want, is there to be an opposing party's speaker. The first thing that would allow for an impeachment to move forward fairly successfully if it's a Democrat. Not a conviction, but at least an impeachment and all other kinds of investigative things that might unfold. So what you have to do in your own mind is think, what are all the ways that you can equalize or take over the vote? And it goes back to actually many years where there was a case in Indiana where a Republican was elected and was certified by the state of Indiana. But the Democrats at that time, this is one seat, did not want that person to seat because they thought that there had been real civil rights repression that gone on around the vote. And so the Democrats overruled the state and made them rerun the election. Actually, Leon Panetta was in charge of the special committee that did that. And then the vote that came back by a sliver was such that the House ignored the certification by the state and they put in their own person. And at that moment, Cheney, who was a congressman, went to the floor and said, this changes the whole game. You know, if you can switch things around like this. And that was really the prelude to what happened into Florida. That was why they were ready on a level that they would have never been ready to tackle the Gore Bush vote. So it's important to understand that background, to understand that the game is to win the speakership by having the right number of people voting on January the 3rd, and those people have been more or less allowed or given their credentials to do that. Now, what are the many ways that the current administration can use to change that? There are many different ways which we go through in the memorandum, but keep that conceptually in your mind, because that is what people will be working on. It's a slightly different game when you get into the Senate, but I don't think we'll introduce that as it gets a little complicated. But most people are beginning to understand the importance of January 3rd. That's the real election. So we could conceivably, CBS, NBC, or whatever, could announce on election day that it looks like the Democrats, let's say, have a 20-seat advantage. Whereas Chris Matthews said the other day he thought that a change election would be 30 seats. So then how do you start chipping that down if you're on the other side? Well, they've already chipped some with the reorienting of a lot of the Black congressional districts in the South. They picked up a few there. We're not exactly sure how many they have, but they've narrowed the gap some. So how many other seats through various means do they have to either make sure that the person can't seat, doesn't have the credentials to go in, or you could repress the vote in those areas? Let's say you take the 1,000 election observers that they've announced at Justice just in the last few days to go out and go into certain districts to look to see if there's fraud. Well, they're going to target those very, very carefully, because it's been shown that when you have policemen or officials around a polling booth, particularly in Black areas, the vote count goes down. And I would imagine in heavy Hispanic districts, the vote will go down, just to the fear of having ICE or people to be perceived as such there. But that's one mechanism in terms of the vote repression. But more importantly, that they would be there to look to see if there would be any grounds to say that there has been corruption and any kind of malfeasance going on with the election. And they, on another way, would want to link that up with the work that would be done at DNI to see if there has been any foreign interference. I know this is very complicated, but it's so important for everybody to understand it, because there'll be such a misinterpretation of what is unfolding, and there will be a lack of ability to understand these very sophisticated steps that are being taken to make sure that the American people all of a sudden wake up and the Republicans are in control of the House. And so you just have to run, if you have a model, you can figure out how many seats do we need to switch, and you have time to look at the results in November and see how you can manipulate it in various different ways to make sure that you have the majority. And remember, it has to be the majority of the votes that are on the floor. That majority is determined completely by the House under the Constitution. No one else, no other branch theoretically can interfere. So however the House decides its membership is determined. There are exemptions to that, obviously, but generally that's true. So what we're trying to do is look at all the different ways, all the different tools that the administration and the Republican Party have in order to make sure that they have that majority there.
6: Here's what I want to ask you. Greed is driving him. Sheer power is driving him. The fear of what can come after November if the Republicans lose the election. So let's assume you're a member of the Democratic Party in the House and in the Senate. And let me ask you some quick questions. Do you think there should be shadow hearings by the Democrats in the House and Senate about all the ways the Trumps are planning to overturn results of the election and maintain power in the Congress? Because you indicate the longer the response takes, the more likely this is going to happen. Would you favor shadow hearings?
9: I think that's a fantastic idea. You put your finger on that there's nothing secret about what they've been doing. But Mark Menish and I have been tearing our hair out over these last 5 years to get people to listen at what they say. You can't just dismiss these comments that are made or these pronouncements that are made, and you've got to connect the dots. And so that would be a great service, because you need to reveal and make this all transparent of the various different things that they might do so that we can be as prepared as possible.
6: How can this NSPM-7 affect tens of millions of people? So people out there thinking that it might not affect them, they can always go down and vote in secret, no problem. The trends and polls are against Trump. Show how they can disrupt it with this NSPM-7 and also with the type of intimidation that they're fully capable of using ICE, police, and other agents, and false flag disruptions, where they actually create disruptions, accuse the press of causing them, and then go after them.
9: So NSPM, let's look at the origin. NSPM was put together right after Charlie Kirk's assassination or murder. And all the rhetoric was, of course, right after that murder, that this was the left, you know, the left is out of control and they're getting violent and et cetera, et cetera, et cetera. And NSPM basically says that the real enemy for the United States, or the rhetoric around NSPM-7 says that the real enemy of the United States is not Russia, it's not China, it's the enemy, domestic enemy within. And this is what we must concentrate on. A few days after they produced NSPM, which we'll go into in detail, Trump went over and spoke to 800 generals and stood up in front of them all and said, generals and admirals, and said, again, you know, the enemy is domestic. And then the question is, well, who is the domestic enemy? And Miller, right from the beginning, said that the domestic enemy is the Democratic Party. Now, think of that. And think of that in the context of all that has been passed or put forward in terms of the war on terrorism. All the powers and whatnot have been given to the executive branch to battle that. So now suddenly we're saying that, what, Nancy Pelosi is a terrorist? It's so absurd that it's hard to even comprehend it. But then after they sign this NSPM-7, which executive order, you just need to go to either the Brennan Center, is a great place to do it, or the ACLU, to study how that was constructed and how the AG put forward an operating memorandum for it. And from that, they put together a task force of 30 lawyers and a lot of money, a lot of other resources, and outreaches to all GI offices around the country to look for people who are anti-government, anti-capitalist, anti-Christianity. It's almost everybody. So once you say the Democratic Party, if anybody who supports the Democratic Party is a terrorist, then you get a little nervous about what could unfold. or what is unfolding. I mean, just look at these recent sentences down in Texas. You know, people being put away for 50 years, 50-year jail terms for just being in the wrong place at the wrong time. I mean, the person who had the gun, that was understandable. None of us are for that, but some of these sentences are just absolutely outrageous. And the other part that worries us is that these detention centers that are being built around the country, they can be dual purpose. And if you go back, the origin of a lot of this was in what the Reagan administration did or contemplated. And that was, there was a plan, a secret plan called Rex 84B. And it was put together with Ollie North, but George Bush Sr. worked on it and folks from the FEMA worked on it. And that was to deal with what would the U.S. government do if there had been an invasion of Central America and if there had been a tremendous uprising in the streets or demonstrations akin to what we saw in 67, 68, in that period. And in that was a plan for mass detention if it was needed. So that's the original DNA of what they're actually implementing. Doesn't mean they're going to use it. We're not saying that anything is inevitable. We're just saying what is possible if you look at what they're saying and if you look at where they might go if they feel compelled to do so. So NSPM-7 is probably the most frightening aspect of this whole thing. And what's most frightening, Ralph, is how few people have focused on it. All of us need to read these documents of the ACLU, the documents of Brennan Center has done fantastic work. And Mark Menish and I just are appalled that still in Democratic circles or other circles, we are not yet comprehending the meaning of NSPM-7 and how it threatens each one of us in reality.
6: Well, also there are unilateral emergency powers that can be declared by Trump. He already has declared some phony emergency powers because Congress gave presidents that power without any strict standards. So it's pretty discretionary. He can invoke, and he's mentioned this, the Insurrection Act, which would allow federal troops to go in and mess around with the election machinery and voter rolls and all the rest of it.
9: Let me go back to this whole question of emergency powers. There's not a deep understanding, again, of what was meant by emergency powers. There are emergency powers that are basically granted to the president through Article 1, and there are other powers that are assumed under Article 2. Because of the Cold War, every president since Eisenhower tried to put together a plan for what would happen if there had been a liquidation of Washington and basically a lot of the government leadership, and how to govern the country after that. And that was a thing called the continuity of government. And almost every single president since then has basically supported that and has supported these extraordinary powers that are assumed if CONCOG, the continuity of government, is initiated by the president. This is not like the other acts that we're talking about. There is absolutely no control over these if they move into them. And a lot of people say, well, the courts will step in because it would be definitively unconstitutional. But you know, the question is how fast is the court going to move in and how much damage could be done beforehand, even if they were to step in? I don't know if you remember Bill Miller, who worked on the War Powers Act and also head up the Senate Select Committee on Presidential Powers and then was ambassador to Ukraine. Mark Medish and I got involved with this whole issue before the 2020 election. He called us over and he was dying. He had cancer. And he said, you have to draft a New York Times op-ed for us because I don't think people in town realize a very basic point. He said, I don't think 10 people in town understand a very basic point. And that sort of shocked us because Bill was not a braggart of any sort. And he said, that is, the President of the United States has two existential powers. One, we understand that he more or less has an ability to blow up the planet and launch thousands and thousands of missiles and destroy life as we know it, definitely in the Northern Hemisphere and probably the whole globe. The other existential power he has, that with the stroke of a pen, he can end the Constitution. Most people, and a lot of people, they don't understand this, and they reject the concept, but they do so at their own peril. And that is that there are, at the White House, in a safe, a series of directives, you could call them, presidential emergency action documents. And these documents can be activated at the whim of the president. These are powers that no congresspeople have not looked at, can't review. They haven't been approved necessarily by OLC. And the fact is that if they are used in their extraordinary form, it's questionable whether there would even be time to try to contain them. So I don't think the administration wants to go that direction unless they have to, and they would have to, you know, it would have to be a fairly extreme situation. But if he goes down that line, then we're into a whole different world than we are now. We're really outside of the Constitution. Carter, in fact, I found this out later, did a review of the presidential emergency action documents when he came to power. He was the first person who really did that because he understood nuclear weapons because he had been a nuclear scientist and he worked for Rickover. So he was probably the most knowledgeable president there was on nuclear policy and weapons. And he looked at the PEDs, these presidential emergency action documents, and thought for sure they were going to be necessary because we were at the height of the Cold War at that time period. And so he further constructed the continuity of government structure and relooked at the PEDs. But then when they got ready to take this over to OMB for revision inside the administration or OLC, they said, well, we can't do that. We're going to go ahead and have to put this into the black budget because these are not constitutional.
6: I thought the most powerful single paragraph you had in your report is on page 3, and I'm going to quote it briefly.
9: Yep.
6: You say, you have a president, quote, a president with full command of office directing the Justice Department, the FBI, ICE, the largest new federal police force in American history, comma, the IRS, the Securities Exchange Commission, the Federal Communications Commission, the intelligence community, the armed forces. He's using each agency in a coordinated attack on his political adversaries in ways that would have been dismissed as fantasy only a few years ago, period, end quote. So am I interpreting you right that you think that the most perilous part of the next 7-8 months may well be after November 3rd and before January 3rd, the so-called interregnum?
9: Look at what Trump has done. If you're just looking at it coldly, he is a very intelligent man. He knows exactly what he's doing. Think of it. He has worked to get the right people on the Supreme Court. That is a huge card for him to play. He has worked night and day to make sure that he has his allies in the House and the Senate. He has made sure that when he's come to power that he could get rid of thousands of people that might obstruct his ability to control the executive branch. He has accomplished something. Not only did he avoid all the problems that he had after January 3rd and work through that, he has amassed such power. Look at the power he's amassed in corporate America. You know, when I was around, there was always a tension between corporate America and the White House. You take the White House on at extreme danger to your company. Internet people have no choice. Under the Communications Act, you know, he can walk in, he can shut the internet down when he wants. So we're talking about a man who is very smart, who understands the judiciary, understands the tools that he's got. And that was what really set off Bill Miller when he said that one day, I have powers that nobody else knows about. That's what set off the alarm bell. And to this day, Ralph, people on the Hill do not understand the powers that he has that no one else knows about. The American press has not stood up and said the things that we're saying in this paper, that he does have these powers. They'll say, oh, no, he won't use them. Oh, no, they're unconstitutional. They do not digest this. And we must all help each other digest it and take the kinds of actions that each of us can take and listen to the recommendations that you're making and move. It's awareness and it's transparency that will save the republic.
6: I want to get Steve in before we close. Steve?
3: I want to take this back to the basics here about these emergency powers so that our audience understands what this alphabet soup of acronyms is and why they're not in the Constitution. So if you could just very in simplest terms explain what PEAD is, P-E-A-D, and what COGCON, C-O-G-C-O-N is, and how they're not in the Constitution and what powers they give the president.
9: For future reference, I think it's very important to go right on to the internet and look at the Brennan Center and look at the work that Eliza Goteen particularly has done. She is the real expert on all this, and they've done excellent work that needs to be looked at. Also, Graf has done a lot of work, and also Bill Arkin has done some wonderful work. So there was, for the scholars that might be listening, people that want to do a deep dive, that's very important. Basically, what happened was emergency powers have been around for a long time. We saw it during the Civil War and we saw it during World War II. But after the war, because we were in the nuclear age, we began to realize that we had to think of what would happen in the catastrophic situation if we were attacked by nuclear weapons. And how do we maintain a semblance of government? It's all like Dr. Strangelove, right?

0: any other time in history. I mean, the insanity of what could unfold here very quickly is not being fully appreciated. So with these powers, with this situation, they started to write, what is Justice going to do? What is DOD going to do? What is each department going to do in this circumstance? This is with the continuity of government. And with that, they needed guidance on what they would do and what powers that they would need in order to do that. For example, let's say if Washington's taken out, I don't know this because the P's are so secret, but it's for sure that there's an ability to print money and to do all kinds of things if Washington were to be wiped out in a nuclear exchange. But as we've gone along, the threat of nuclear war, of course, has increased because there are more players. And we've also, the biological factor has become more and more acute. And the fact that there are many more states and countries and non-state players that have really apocalyptic capability to attack the United States. So with that came all these added powers, which are kept over at the White House. And then, of course, they're put in safes around Washington, D.C. And these are so secret, when you ask people who have had anything to do with them, this is why you never find out about creeds. They're not going to say anything. And we have talked to people we know a lot about creeds, and they say, oh, I don't know anything about that. Because these things are as secret as the nuclear code themselves. And in them are broad constitution, or what would be broad constitutional issues, like detention, habeas corpus, and that, all the way down to how you're going to print money or how you're going to do power stations. It is outside the Constitution, the direction manual for how you run the country. And it's only theoretically to be applied when we're under existential threat. But we're now dealing with a situation where there is no definition. The good news is we have many Republicans who have talked about their fear of emergency power, especially when Biden was in, they were nervous about it because of COVID and whatnot. And we've got many Democrats here that are nervous about it. So there is the environment if we can get outside this state of fear, because with the surveillance state that is on, with the ability to know what everybody is doing, and you've studied this, I mean, we're not dealing with a normal surveillance state here. The ability under NSPM 7 to look at every aspect of your life, the ability to go back right now without a warrant 5 years in your social media. Anybody that's on this call can go back and look at 5 years of your social media to see what you've said. And have you said things that might be not compliant with NSPM 7? Have you said things that might conclude that you're a terrorist? It's insane. So people are being restricted. But if we can get into a different kind of environment, get rid of the fear, as Woodward said, and it is fear, and get past that and get the Congress moving again, we have to reclaim that balance. And
1: So, Joel, if I may just follow up here, it seems like we're not in a nuclear war situation. I can understand nuclear war situation, imminent threat, all of that. So what you're saying, if I understand correctly, is these powers can be used in a domestic political situation. And that's what people really don't understand.
0: out of the pen, the president could get rid of the Constitution of the United States. That's what Bill Miller said. He can blow up the world and he can get rid of the Constitution. And people have not digested that. They resist it. They give you all this, garbage back, particularly in the liberal community. And getting back to Ralph's point, we are in the coup. And Ralph, you're absolutely right in saying that. We are in the coup. It is unfolding. And that pistol is lying on the table, as Judge Jackson pointed out, and somebody is reaching their hand to use it.
2: We've been talking with Joel McCleary, co-author of an article in the Washington Spectator called "It's the Power, Stupid: Dancing in the Dark, Part 4." How do people get that report? Can you give them the website?
0: Yes, it's just if you look up the Washington Spectator and the internet, and it's right there. And by the way, Ham Fish has done it. He has supported us. All the reports that we've done are in there. This is the fourth one, and Ham Fish has been really a great partner in doing it, and he's had the courage to publish. Publishing a 32-page memorandum like this takes some courage. But I think what we want to do is make sure there's some place that people can reach, like with the Brennan Association and the ACLU, to get knowledge that they or to get facts that they can have some faith in.
2: Now you need to get Ham Fish, whose grandfather was a longtime member of the House of Representatives for years. Get him up there with you to get a shadow hearing, which will start breaking this impasse tremendously weeks before the election. Shadow hearing, get some Republicans, if possible, along with the Democrats. You'll get massive coverage. The media hates Trump. They've been abused by the GOP on Capitol Hill in terms of access and truthfulness. So I'll leave you with that. We're out of time, unfortunately. We've been talking with Joel McLean.

0: a co-author on this very long report called It's the Power Stupid, Dancing in the Dark. And you can get it by going to the Washington Spectator website and also get the prior reports. This is the fourth report in a sequence of reports. Do you agree with the following? The next move is Capitol Hill.
1: Amen. Democrats and Republicans.
0: Exactly. Get Ham on board here. This is no time to lean back and say, we warned you people and you didn't do anything. Thank you very much, Joe McCleary.
1: Well, thank you, Ralph. And the kind of debate we've had today is just what we need to be having with each other. We need really tough analysis and we need to perfect what we're doing. And I appreciate this group very, very much. Thank you for listening to me.
2: We've been speaking with Joel McCleary. We will link to his work at RalphNaderRadioHour.com. Ralph, before we sign off, I want to highlight a page one New York Times feature article on you. Tell us about that.
0: Page one, no less. Well, I've been trying to get New York Times reporters to report on the stock transaction tax rebate, maybe 15 to 20 billion with a B a year, that New York State sends back to the brokers. Imagine they collect it and electronically send it back. And I haven't had any luck. Well, I finally contacted an intrepid reporter in Albany for the New York Times, Ben Oreskes, and I said to him, Ben, look, your colleagues think this is an important story, but they never call back for details because the editors have put the kibosh on it. What can you do? He said, I think it's an important story, and I'm going to get back to you. And he published this article, Steve, and it talked about the stock transaction tax, a bill in Albany to keep the money, how Mamdani, his programs badly needs the money for child care and mass transit, etc. But the only way he could get it through the editors, I believe, was for him to do a larger profile of me. And some of it was pretty humorous, but it made page one, and I'm getting quite a few responses to it. And if it furthers the cause of keeping many billions of dollars for the needs of the people in New York City and New York State, that's okay.
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